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1: BBC News with Ankur Desai. Preliminary results in the Colombian presidential election appear to show the right-wing candidate Abelardo de Espria on track to narrowly win. He's leading the tight race ahead of his left-wing rival Ivan Cepeda. The prospect of a long-term peace deal between the US and Iran is once again in doubt after reports in Iranian state media said the delegation from Tehran walked out of talks in Switzerland. The Israeli prime minister says the IDF will stay in southern Lebanon for as long as is necessary to protect northern Israel from Hezbollah. Fighting is reported to have greatly diminished since late on Saturday, but Benjamin Netanyahu has insisted that nothing will alter his commitment to at-risk communities. A Bolivian Air Force jet brought in to assist police and soldiers clearing roads blocked by anti-government protesters has crashed, killing all six on board. The plane had been conducting aerial patrols over the highway, where bulldozers were being used to clear the roads. Britain says it will invest more than $60 million on boosting its domestic production of critical minerals. The move comes as the government seeks to reduce reliance on global supply chains and strengthens its economic resilience. And the American golfer Wyndham Clark has won the US Open tournament for a second time, triumphing over American Sam Burns by one shot at Shinnecock Hills Golf Club in New York State. Clark had been hoping to win over fans again following an incident last year where he lost his temper at the championship.
0: Fan Network News. From the BBC. Grey coverage, vibrant colour, natural finish, all in just 5 minutes. Henna Speedy Easy Hair Colour, made in Italy. Talk 100.3. The day's agenda for the Emirates.
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3: Thing that you need to know about Dubai car registration. Well, right now, if you are buying a new car, congratulations on that. And the hard part, right now, that the hard part of acquiring an auto loan and selecting the perfect car is done, it is time to move on to the next step. Vehicle registration, right? There's everything that you need to know about your car, the process. The first things first, why do I need to register my car? Now, a lot of you would probably be thinking, why do I need to register my car? So the answer is very simple. When you buy a new or used car in Dubai, the RTA requires you to register it under your name. Your car registration card, also known as Mulakia, is your car's official identity document, like your passport. It links the car to your Emirates ID and provides formal proof of ownership. Moreover, the Mulakia ensures your vehicle's legal driving status, secures your auto insurance policies, and helps maintain your vehicle's resale value through its consistent registration and maintenance theory. The validity of your car's registration lasts only for 1 year, after which your Mulakia will need to be renewed. Now, what happens if I don't register my car? Basic questions a lot of them have been asking, so we thought we'll help you with that. Now, if you're driving an expired or unregistered vehicle in Dubai, this incurs a 500 dirham fine, 4 black points and potential vehicle impoundment for up to 7 days by the Dubai police. Now, how do you register your vehicle in Dubai? Very simple. While most components of the registration process can be completed online, there are some variations involved based on whether the car is new or used. Additional to the prerequisite of car registration is ensuring that you have an auto insurance. Do you have an auto insurance? Is it third party? Is it comprehensive? What is it? Now, this is a step that can be managed simultaneously as you register your car. Now, let's talk to you about the process of registration of a car. So, in general, UAE law, the legal responsibility to register a vehicle lies with the owner of the car. However, when you purchase a brand new car from an authorized dealership in the UAE, the dealership will complete, the initial car registration and auto insurance on your behalf. The dealership acts as the facilitator between the car owner and the competent authority, such as the RTA. But what are the required documents that you need to bear in mind? One is your driver's license. Two is Emirates ID. Three is passport copy and a valid UAE license. And fourth is vehicle purchase invoice or sale agreement. Very, very important that you need to know all of this. Registering a used car, when buying a used car, the buyer, that is you, are responsible for registration process. Now, let's follow quick steps to get through this. One is you've got to check in the accident history. So first, when buying a used car, ensure you are aware of its accident history. So in order to do so, obtain the vehicle's chassis number or vehicle identification number. It's called VIN or VIN, as you call it. This is a unique 17-digit number that is present on the back of the Malakia or on the dashboard of, on the driver's side of the vehicle. It holds information about the car's manufacturer, in the place of origin, engine details and accident history. Next, visit UAE Ministry of Interior's website, that is moi.gov.ae. Click on public services and select accidents inquiry. Now enter the 17-digit number and click on submit. Now the results will then be displayed if the vehicle has been through any accidents. The system will outline all relevant details such as location, date, time and accident report number. Step 2, check fines. Next, you've got to check if there are any unpaid fines registered against the car. You'll be responsible for paying for them once the car is transferred onto you. Checking before purchasing or registering the car will protect you from any surprise bills. To check traffic fines in Dubai, follow the steps. Visit Dubai Police's website, dubaipolice.gov.ae, or open the Dubai Police app. Sign in with UAE Pass, go to services section and select fines, inquiry and payment. Enter the plate source or the plate number or the plate code, then click on check fines. The next one is you obtain a motor insurance. I'm sure you're aware of this part, and then you proceed with vehicle testing. Now, vehicle testing and inspection is mandatory in Dubai for used cars older than 3 years. It is required that you are buying or selling a car, and during your annual car registration renewal period, the inspection ensures car's road worthiness as per RTA safety regulations. Now, both the buyer and the seller participate in the vehicle testing and the car ownership transfer process, so it's best to complete this step and the next one at the same time. Now, in Dubai, you can proceed with vehicle testing by visiting, there are a couple of centers that you can visit which are RTA licensed, vehicles registration and testing center, or your Tashreel centers, which are located all around the Emirates, including Dubai, and serve the same purpose. Again, what do you require? What documents do you require? Emirates ID, vehicle registration card called Mulakia, valid electronic insurance policy, previous test reports, if any. How do you apply for the service? Advanced booking is required at most vehicle testing centres in Dubai. The seller can book a vehicle testing appointment via the RTA Dubai app or the RTA website, which is rta.ae. Now, you've got to follow the steps, download the RTA app via the Apple Store or the Google Play Store, or visit rta.ae, log in with your UAE pass, navigate to services, then the vehicle testing, and finally vehicle, navigate to services, then vehicle licensing, and then vehicle testing. The seller must select the vehicle from the list, next pick a preferred testing center, date and slot, pay the testing fee, and they are done. And you'll get things via your SMS. And also steps of how do you register the car and so on and so forth, and what are the fees. So fees and cost involved in registration of the car. So registration of light vehicle is 350 dirhams, short plate fee 35 dirhams, selling agreement fee paid by buyer 50 dirhams, long plate fee 50 dirhams, Dubai branded plate fee 200 dirhams, luxury plate fee 500 dirhams, expiry sticker fee 10 dirhams, knowledge and innovation fee 20 dirhams. Now, if you require all of this, I'm sure you know, but many a times we keep forgetting and we might skip a step or two. Right now, everything is digitized, and that's why it makes more sense for you to get online and to kind of solve this right now. But if you're not too sure, how to go about things, we're here to help you with all of it. On 0586861003, just send me a message and I will send you all the details. I'll send you the link so that you can have the way forward. Good morning, going out to the ones that have been messaging. Absolutely, thank you for keeping me company all the way. I start my show at about 7 o'clock, and all the way down towards 11 o'clock, will be forever eternally grateful to you.

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1: One, we are joined by Ms. Rahaf Mohammed, clinical dietitian from Medcare Royal. A very good morning to you. Welcome to the show.
2: Hi, good morning. Thank you for having me.
1: Well, thank you for taking time out and having this chat with us. Now, the question is why UAE dining trends are changing in 2026. You know, we're seeing a lot of grill food being reintroduced, olive oil, coffee crafts leading the way forward. Is there a particular reason, or are people, you know, have people just decided to get healthy overnight?
2: This is a good question. Actually, consumers today are becoming more health conscious and are looking for meals that are both flavorful and nutritious. Like, they are looking more for grilling. They can reduce the amount of added fats used in cooking, while they are using more now olive oil, and they are having more awareness about the Mediterranean diet, which has been associated with better health, heart, and longevity. So I think this is one of the reasons.
1: Right. But also, right, I mean, we are seeing people get into several sort of diets these days. I mean, you have the keto diet, and you have a lot of individuals getting into intermittent fasting as well, but not really knowing the benefits of it. So is it okay to onboard any diet, or should you really go visit a clinical dietitian to get a download of everything that you put onto your plate?
2: Yes, actually, I always tell patients and clients, there is no a specific diet unless you have a health issue, like a health condition, requested a specific diet you need to follow. But otherwise, you need to follow a healthy diet plan, like a balanced diet. Fill half of your plate with vegetables and fruits. Always choose like more whole foods, like whole grains, high fiber food, legumes, and even nuts, fish, lean proteins. Healthy fat is very important for many things, for immune system, for hormonal balance. And always, always also look to other factors, not only the diet. Stay hydrated throughout the day. Pay attention to your portion sizes, include more protein in the meal. So these things now, like, more increased in the culture, so people are aware about it. And even they come and discuss with me if these things are very important to us. I don't want a strict diet. I don't want keto. I don't want to try intermittent fasting. I just need to enjoy my food, but within, like,
1: right,
2: let's say, wisdom, you know.
1: Correct. But you know, also the question is, when you go to, not just go to a doctor or a dietitian, for example, you know, I'm on Google, I'm trying to search whether I am healthy or not, and I pull up the BMI calculator, right? So not necessarily normal means that I'm good. Sometimes I could be overweight and still you know, my body weight could show me on the scale that I'm overweight, but I can still feel healthy from within. So is BMI like your baseline to find out everything that you require about your body, or is it like the ultimate truth? I mean, you've got to be in that certain range to be healthy.
2: Yeah, this is really nice questions. Always BMI not the main trigger now for your health in general. Usually we look to more like the fat mass percentage, the muscle mass, and total body water. So you can enjoy a balanced diet, normal diet, but you need to understand your body. So individuals are different, so we look to that way. Sometimes BMI is overweight or obese, as you said, but you are healthy. You have more muscle mass than fat. So it's not the BMI itself. It's about focus and consistency, not perfection. Healthy eating is about long-term habits, not strict diets or occasional dismiss concerns.
1: Right, but you know, right now as well, parents are struggling. I mean, when the children are small, we want to feed them and ensure that, you know, they turn into fur balls for us. But the moment they start gaining weight, you know, the moment they become 11, 12, 13 is when we start getting worried, because that is the amount of fat that does not go down easily if the child is leading a sedentary lifestyle. Now, what is it that you have to tell parents right now? How can we ensure that, yes, we are feeding our children the right amount of food, and we are not pushing them to the track of becoming obese in the future?
2: Yes, see, one thing is very important for children or teenagers that in critical stages of growth and development. So diet high in fat, sugar, and of course it can lead to excess weight gain and poor concentration, lower energy level. So always education is the key. So I always tell parents, make sure that you just understand, if you give your child like high calorie, more meals, big portions, this will affect them even later on during adulthood. So we need to understand that we need to control the portions and give the child whatever they want, but in a very small portions, and always choose quality over quality and quantity, not quality over quantity.
1: Any word of advice that you'd like to also give individuals right now who are struggling with weight loss, can't really see any of those pounds being reduced onto that weighing scale, and are also worried that with all the diets, all the exercise, we really can't reduce our weight? And especially when you come of age, right, when you become 30, 35, yeah. 40, yeah. The weight reduction is very, very slow. Your metabolism kind of diminishes. So could you talk to me a little bit more on this?
2: Yes. Actually, I always say it's encouraging to see, like, you know, good health doesn't come from one perfect meal or one superfood. It comes from a small choices we make every day. Staying active, drinking enough water, eating a balanced diet, enjoying food in moderation. Small healthy habits can lead to a big results over time. And this now what us as a dietitian focus about, lifestyle medicine, longevity, making patients and clients understand in young age how they can save themselves from any health issue in the future. So it's about, again, consistency, not perfection. So don't just focus about weight all the time. Build habits. Focus about all factors, sleep quality, stay hydrated. Don't skip breakfast. It's very important, especially if you are hungry all the time. Always add food that make control to your hunger, control to your hormones, and even enjoy everything, but mindfully. Slow down and enjoy your meals. Listen to your body's hunger and fullness calls. These things are very important to understand.
1: Should I be drinking water while eating or before eating? Because I once read that drinking water before eating reduces the hunger a bit, and it makes you feel that you're half full than rather, you know, also there are individuals that eat with the eyes. Like me, if I'm very, very hungry, I would eat with my eyes first. But the moment the food is onto the plate, I can't seem to finish it.
2: You are right.
1: So yes, how do you go about things?
2: Yeah, actually, my advice always for water intake, you should finish your total water intake per day. For example, the minimum generally is 2 liters. Better to start on empty stomach and before meals, like 10 to 15 minutes. It's really help in controlling appetite. But I prefer, you cannot have water during eating. It causes more gases. It's not good for your stomach. So it's good to have it before meal. It helps a lot in your appetite.
1: Any superfoods, doctor, that you'd like to help us out with right now? Anything that doesn't matter what age we are or what, you know, problems or issues we have with our body. These are superfoods that you always recommend. Which are they?
2: Yeah, superfood is protein, of course. We need to focus about more lean protein and more omega-3 sources like fish from salmon, sardine, white fish, tuna. We need to add more like flaxseed, chia seeds, pumpkin seeds. These seeds are high in fiber, controlling appetite, controlling blood sugar and blood pressure. It's really, really important to start adding omega-3 sources in our diet to make sure that we're having and covering the protein we need daily, because protein, it has the powerful effect to control your appetite and help in your metabolism also, and the muscle mass, increasing the muscle mass.
1: Doctor, before you go, again, another, you know, word that I would love to have with you is, individuals want to lose quick weight, like we have quick meals, 2 minutes in the oven and out, and that's how we want our bodies as well to react. I mean, you know, shed the fat faster even. What is an ideal weight loss for an individual that is acceptable by medicine and by doctors like yourself that is okay? So if I'm on a weight loss journey, you know, ideally, if I want to lose 10 kilos in a month, is that even practically possible, or is it you know, that's too much of an ask on the body and too much, it's very strainful, even if I have to undergo, say, a medical surgery or an injection?
2: This is really, really good question. There is nothing practical, or there is no any guideline or evidence say we can lose weight like 10 kg in 1 month. This is not possible. And if this happens, this is, of course, not healthy. There is something inside the body, either an issue, nutrient deficiency, or bleeding, or something bigger. So the recommended guideline, the general weight loss per month, is 2 to 4 kilo with a diet control. If we want to lose more, like 5 to 6 kilo, we need to add physical activity. So it's all about diet and physical activity, not only one thing. It's more about many, many factors.
1: Doctor, thank you once again for taking time out. More power to you. Looking forward to more conversations.
2: Thank you so much.
1: You're more than welcome. We'll continue more conversations right here on Talk 100.3, and make sure that you are tuned into us. More conversations have been lined up for you, so don't you go anywhere.
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1: Now it is time that we discuss something very important, and I'm sure you already know about this, but it is my job to reiterate it. So I've come across an amazing article, and it says Dubai's 15 most affordable neighborhoods to rent in right now. Now it is a story that was released about 2 days ago. Now these are 15 affordable places to rent in Dubai. One is, we'll start off with the north of Dubai, which is Al Jadaf. Average rent over here is at about 85,000 for one bedroom apartment per year. Now the waterfront residential area has become one of the most sought after in the affordable category, you know, spots recently, of course, with creek facing parks, sport academies, metro stations, hospital, hotels, restaurants. It's a lively and well-connected neighborhood. If you are lucky enough to land an apartment here within your budget, you know, the humble advice will be to hang on to it. Attractions include, enjoy an afternoon tea at the Marriott Hotel Al Jadaf. That's if you want to. Or you can get bronzing at the restaurant and pool B lounge available there. I mean, there are so many hotels here, not just this, there are so many over there. Part of the old Dubai, this charming area sits by the Dubai Creek on its north and east sides. Back in the day, it was a buzzing house for building traditional dhow boats, and now you'll still discover traces of the boat building in the past. The next one is Bar Dubai. Average rent, you know, and also depends on your housing type, for a one bedroom is about 59,000, maybe 59 to 60,000, right in the heart of the old city, old Dubai. Bar Dubai is home to majority of the city's historical sites, with plenty of public transport links from metro to even traditional Abra. You'll have no problem linking up with the rest of the city. Attractions, there are so many over there. For shopping, Burjuman Mall, of course, for the latest fashions, or your go-to school at Mina Bazaar, where you can pursue, you know, textiles and even have a look at the antique watches. Make sure that you are checking out everything over there. Now, these are the attractions around the area, but Bar Dubai certainly on the list. The next one is Dera. Average rent over here is about 70,500 dirhams, approximately, for a one bedroom for a year. Now, it's one of the oldest part of the city, and if you're a cook, you'll have a plethora of spices to pick from right on your doorstep, because it is home to gold souk, a spice souk. There's never a dull moment in this part of Dubai. There's plenty for families nearby, whether you you know, just want to walk by, or you want to enjoy maybe the fun city, or maybe try the magic planet arcade as well. There's so many things to do in Dera. The next one, now let's move from the north, we move to the central. It's Al Barsha. Average rent is about 76,000 for a one bedroom apartment per year. Now, this area is made up of malls, residential areas, green spaces. Altra has affordable rent and it's close to the Red Metro line. A winning combination, in fact, in my opinion. And you can, of course, go to the Mall of the Emirates, Snow Park. There are so many things around here. Outdoors like the Albarsha Pond Park for playgrounds and so much more. The next one is Dubai Silicon Oasis. Average rent, again, about 70,000 for a one-bedroom apartment per year. Now, this is a call to all students, remote workers and tech enthusiasts. Silicon Oasis in Dubai is the first smart city best known for its technology park, which is home to many tech startups and other up and coming business. It offers a perfect mix of work leisure features with something for everybody, including apartments, office buildings, restaurants, jogging paths and also outdoor sports court. Even there are a lot of attractions around that area too, so if you're looking for a one-stop destination, Silicon Park will tick all your boxes with your barbecue sports, a roller skating area, basketball, tennis, volleyball and football courts even. The next one is International City. We know about this. Now, this is less. Average rent is about 46,000 for one bedroom apartment per year. The community, inspired by Dubai's global culture, is best known for its residential clusters named after different countries. And right now, it's ideal for affordable rents in Dubai. There are so many good things about this area. And the best part about International City is that it's home to Dragon Mart 1 and 2, the largest hub for Chinese goods, where you can get the best deals. As you know, you can sample delicious dishes. And also, there are so many other restaurants that you can pick and choose from. The next one is certainly Karama. Who doesn't know Karama? 70,000 dirhams for one bedroom apartment per year. Now, it's safe to call Karama a little India, with the number of South Indian and North Indian restaurants around every corner. You'll cross a cafeteria at nearly every step, and thanks to its central location and easy access to both ADCB and Burjaman metro station. So getting to Business Bay and downtown is easy breezy. That's what I'd say. The next one is the south of Dubai, which is Al Furjan. Average rent over here is 75,000 dirhams for one bedroom apartment per year. Now, this is flanked by Discovery Gardens on one side and Jebel Ali on the other. This community is perfect for those who have offices in the south of Dubai. It's close proximity to the format, or rather to the former, means you'll have access to the best of both the worlds. Attractions. I think one of the driver is the fact that there's a metro station, and it is Al Furjan metro station, if I'm not getting that wrong. So that's around the corner. There are a couple of Carrefour stores as well, so getting around will not be a problem. The next one has to be Discovery Gardens. Average rent cost is at about 70,000 dirhams for 1 year apartment over here. For a one bedroom apartment for a year. So if you've looked out of the windows while taking the metro, you would have surely discovered the colourful stretch of Discovery Garden apartment buildings. Now, this affordable neighborhood is the ultimate family hub, complete with swimming pools, plenty of green walks, parks, tennis courts, a range of supermarkets. It's also close to the Garden metro station and a bus stop, so that's a plus point for you. The next one is DIP, Dubai Investment Park. Average rent for one bedroom, 72,000. Another family-friendly community with lush greenery and convenient amenities. Dubai Investment Park is one of the most affordable communities to rent. Kids are well catered for in DIP, with a range of schools. There are so many schools in that area. There are plenty of hospitals, supermarkets, restaurants even. Great gyms, a lot of gyms, that's what I see. The next one is Dubai Production City. Now, the average rent is 66,000 for one bedroom for a year. Neighboring is JVC, JVT. We know this. Dubai Production is a little further out, but as you see, you get a lot of you get a lot more for your money in this neck of the woods. So that's what I'm trying to explain. Now, you can stroll over to Dubai Production, the lakes, or maybe you can go to their city center that is around. And if you want to get a few blocks away, then the Jumeirah Golf Estate is literally one bridge away in your next door. The next one is Dubai South. Now, average rents over here is like 59,000 for a one bedroom for a year, and it's an up and coming area that's a little away out of the hustle and bustle of the city. This part of the town has a lot of plans and will soon be home to the world's largest airport. You can take a trip to the JA, the resort, for a range of restaurants. Italian, there are so many Italian restaurants in that area. Dubai Parks and Resorts are just around the corner, just in case if you want to take the kids out. And the next one on the list is Dubai Sports City. Again, what is the rent? 75,000 for a one bedroom apartment. A lot of things in that area. This is wallet friendly district and it's ideal spot for sports fanatics and those who are really active. Dubai Studio City, 74,000 dirhams for one bedroom apartment for a year. This is located right by the Swish Motor City. You're not far away from lots of amazing things to do and to really catch up with in that residential area. You know, there are a couple of top attractions. It's important to know that the unfurnished apartments are far more affordable than the furnished apartments in all rental areas in Dubai. The next one is Jabal Ali, 70,000 dirhams for one bedroom apartment per year. Now, this area has... that's about to go big this time. Everyone is eyeing up Jabal Ali right now that the construction is underway again on the Palm Jabal Ali. There's a handy metro line. You're only a hop and skip and jump away from the themed streets in Ibn Battuta Mall. So yeah, you know, a lot of things for you to do in that area as well. Now, if you require this list, you can always feel free to send me a message on 0586861003. What will I do? Nothing. I'll catch you on the other side of the show. My name is Mirul Lisa. You keep it locked to Talk 100.3. We're part of the Fun Asia Network. A very good morning.

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3: Well, take a listen to what this has to say. So Japan experiences thousands of earthquakes every year, along with natural disasters and economic setbacks. Yet people continue rebuilding, adapting and moving forward. They also enjoy one of the longest life expectancies in the world. Now, their strength isn't just technology or wealth. It's the mindset they have developed over generations. Now, here are seven lessons worth learning. I'm not asking you to pull out your pen and paper, but just take a listen. Number one, accept what you can't control. The Japanese say that it can't be helped, which means instead of wasting energy fighting reality, focus on what you can influence. List what's within your control and take action. Release everything else. Peace often begins with acceptance. Number two, master one skill before chasing the next. Okay, this is called the deep dedication to one's craft. Now, many masters spend decades refining, say, a single skill instead of constantly switching directions. Identify the one ability that will have the biggest impact on your future. Practice it consistently and let go of distractions that pull your attention away. Number three, choose the hard path on purpose. Yes. Skipping workouts, avoiding difficult conversations or taking the easy option feels good in the moment. But every time you avoid discomfort, it becomes easier to avoid it again. Make one intentional choice each day to do the harder thing. Over time, that's how resilience is built. Number four, remove what no longer serves you. Now, this practice of letting go of unnecessary clutter, old clothes, endless browser tabs, and unused apps quietly drain your focus. Simplify your environment and you'll often notice your mind becoming calmer too. Number five, improve by just 1% every single day. Now, this is the principle of Kaizen. Small improvements may seem insignificant, but they create extraordinary results over time. Now, you don't need a complete life makeover. Focus on becoming slightly better than yesterday. Okay, read a couple of pages, take a short walk, build momentum, and don't break the, habit, like they say. Number six is find your purpose. So the Japanese concept of ikigai is your reason for getting up each morning. Purpose gives you direction, especially when life becomes difficult. Discover what truly drives you before you need that motivation the most. Number seven, progress beats perfection. The philosophy teaches that imperfections don't reduce value, they add character. Imperfections often delay progress. Share your work before it feels flawless. Improve it through action instead of waiting for the perfect moment. Don't try to apply all seven lessons at once. Choose the one that resonates with you the most and focus on that for just 1 week. Small, consistent changes often create the biggest transformations over time. And that's what we're talking about. I think something that you and I both can do right now is we can talk about decluttering, right? And decluttering our spaces are supremely important. Do let me know what you make out of this conversation. Quick little break. I'll be back to share more news. Let me sip on a little bit of a hot water. I'll be back to talk to you more about the way forward. If you love conversations like that, because when I'm getting back with conversations around finances. So let's make some room for that. I'll be back to share more news. Don't you go anywhere.
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4: BBC News with Ankur Desai. Preliminary results in the Colombian presidential election appear to show the right-wing candidate Abelardo de Espria on track to narrowly win. He's leading the tight race ahead of his left-wing rival Ivan Cepeda. The prospect of a long-term peace deal between the US and Iran is once again in doubt after reports in Iranian state media said the delegation from Tehran walked out of talks in Switzerland. The Israeli prime minister says the IDF will stay in southern Lebanon for as long as is necessary to protect northern Israel from Hezbollah. Fighting is reported to have greatly diminished since late on Saturday, but Benjamin Netanyahu has insisted that nothing will alter his commitment to at-risk communities. A Bolivian Air Force jet brought in to assist police and soldiers clearing roads blocked by anti-government protesters has crashed, killing all six on board. The plane had been conducting aerial patrols over the highway where bulldozers were being used to clear the roads. Britain says it will invest more than $60 million on boosting its domestic production of critical minerals. The move comes as the government seeks to reduce reliance on global supply chains and strengthens its economic resilience. And the American golfer Wyndham Clark has won the US Open tournament for a second time, triumphing over American Sam Burns by one shot at Shinnecock Hills Golf Club in New York State. Clark had been hoping to win over fans again following an incident last year where he lost his temper at the championship.
0: Fan Network News. From the BBC. Daybreak with Muriel Deeser. Talk 100.3. 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
2: Reading up about your story, Gauri, and exploring a story that actually challenges everything we think we know about a human body. We're talking about resilience and the power of unseen energy. Now, if you could take us back in early 2014 and say, paint us a picture for our listeners and myself as well of what a typical morning looked like for you while living with chronic migraines and severe spinal issues. And migraines are something that live rent-free within me as well.
3: Okay, all right. So I'll tell you my story. In 2014, I traveled to India on a wheelchair because the doctors in Dubai told me a spine surgery, but I was more comfortable doing the surgery in India. My husband took me there, and the doctors there also told me not to leave the hospital, that I might be half paralyzed. And that really gave me more stress about it. But while I was waiting for the surgery to happen for a couple of days with my blood test and all that, there was a healer in Dubai who actually called me, and she told me and explained to me about, pranic healing. And I just thought, while I'm waiting for the surgery to happen, let me, experience that. And she started healing me. And when she started healing me, there was a shift that happened to me.
2: Right.
3: There was something that emotionally and mentally I felt more calmer, more, better. And I still remember the day when I had a walk a few days in my mom's house in the balcony looking at the sun. And I felt that there's some change that has come into my life and something that I was looking forward to. And that's where my journey began. And my healer had, she kept on healing me. And I felt better and better. And the doctors also told me that, you can wait for some time for your surgery to happen. In the meanwhile, I did my courses in pranic healing lying down because I could not sit up properly. I did my courses and I flew back to Dubai after 2.5 months, and where I again took more healing sessions. I also started healing myself. And here I am today where, I'm completely out of the pain and I'm completely healed with my back issues, and not only that, but other issues. I had gynec issues, I had migraines, everything went away because pranic healing is a beautiful art and a science where we don't only heal on the physical level, we also heal on the emotional and mental level. So that's the beauty.

0: brains, everything went away, because pranic healing is a beautiful art and a science where we don't only heal on the physical level, we also heal on the emotional and mental level. So that's the beauty about pranic healing.
1: That's interesting, Gauri, that you mentioned this. Now we'll move over to Shetal. Shetal, am I pronouncing your name right?
2: Yes, that's right.
1: All right. If you could just talk to us about, say, the moment, right, or the turning point in your life that introduced you to pranic healing. Now, believe you me, we all want to get an understanding and a download of this, but our mindsets are so hung over and stuck on allopathy that we cannot see beyond the medications. Could you talk to us through as to how pranic healing goes beyond medicines and heals you from within? I mean, these are just conversations we've heard about, but can this be put into practice?
2: So I'll tell you my story. I came into pranic healing 14 years ago, and I have been in the corporate industry. I'm an IT professional working in IT audit, cybersecurity for the last 25 years. And when I came into this, I was suffering from migraines, recurring sinus, lung, and throat infections. I was in an emotionally, mentally toxic relationship. I was dealing with a lot of work stress, with being this stuck in the work-life syndrome. And with all of these, when I came in, I was just desperate for a solution. And with pranic healing, what it did is, like Gauri said, it helped address all the issues, because diseases, ailments, they happen at an emotional and mental level. And it is all driven by energy. And pranic healing is this highly developed science of this clearing blockages, energy blockages. We are all made up of this life force, which powers us up. When there are blockages or any dirty energy stuck up in this life force in our body, it can affect our mind. It can affect our clarity of thinking. That affects how we function as an individual in a professional level. We are stuck with emotional blockages because of relationships, anger, irritation, frustration, stress, the biggest cause of all these issues. With pranic healing, using our hands, using crystals, we're gently able to remove these stuck-up energies from the chakras that affect our health, affect our normal functioning. And with meditation, pranic healing, we're able to restore that healthy balance. When there is balance, there is harmony. And we are healed, we're able to live better, live happier.
1: All right, I'm going to put the two of you in a situation, both Gauri and Shetal, and ask you this question. Right now, at least from the pulse that I get in the market, is the fact that people are undergoing financial volatility. I mean, it's the stress, and that is a burnout, and then that lashes onto their personal lives and so on and so forth, right? So if an individual comes to you, so paint us a picture. Say if an individual comes to you and is saying that my businesses probably have run into a massive loss over the past year or the past 6 months, what is the first thing that you advise? And talk to us about the process of cleansing. How does this really work? Because I just want to imagine that it is doable and possible so that our listeners could get a better understanding.
0: So when a person comes with us with these financial situations, and we have been having a lot of people of these kinds, especially with the situation happening in Dubai. So what we do is, pranic healing believes in two principles. One is the principle of self-recovery. One is the principle of life force. So what happens is, if there is any blockage in any of the chakra, or if there is any congestion, we clear that out. So usually what happens in these financial situations, the root chakra, that is the basic chakra of the human body, is congested, and there are some blockages. And also a person is carrying a lot of stress and fear in their solar plexus chakra. They are fearful that the business might not do well, or they are not doing extremely well. So we clear those blockages. And there are these chakras related to the prosperity side also, where we clear those energies and we energize that. When we energize that, the person feels more positive, more better, and usually the recovery is much, much more faster. So we also remove any kind of, stress, any failure that, the past failure, the memories that are there. We remove that and we energize with the positive energy.
1: You know, they say energy is infectious. I mean, you can catch on to it. So talk to us about the two of you, right? I mean, Gauri, you yourself, and also Shetal, how do you deal post that? Say once the cleansing is done,

0: don't you feel that load within you? I mean, doesn't that energy rub off onto you and you feel that heaviness in your chest? I mean, explain what happens, what you're going through, because of course you're part of that process as well.
1: Sure, definitely. So in pranic healing, first thing, we don't use our energy at all. There is prana all around us. We have the sun prana, the air prana, and the ground prana. So we don't use our energy. We take the energy from these resources, from the Supreme God, and we use this prana to heal others. So for sure, we never get depleted, because in the Chinese tradition, the healers used to use their own energy, and they used to be depleted after two or three healings. But here we use the water pump approach, where we have the energy all around us. All we do is tap into that energy. And also when we are doing cleansing for the people, we dispose it off in the right way. We use salt and water, and that's our, energy dustbin, where we put all the dirty and the used up energy that we remove from the person. So this way we don't get affected at all, and we energize them with this prana that is all around us, that is the chi energy.
2: So we can do healing from morning to evening, not getting depleted, not getting contaminated. The beauty is we don't take any energy on us, and we don't give our energy. We just use the energy which is abundant around us.
0: Interesting. And how do you know that this is actually working? I'm sure there are methods. Is there a yardstick that you could check as to whether, you know, the process that is done has been done and people are feeling better? How does it really work then?
2: So we have this beautiful technique called energy scanning, which we use with our hands to feel the prana, the energy, the life force of the aura, which is our energy body, the chakras, the organs. And before we start the process, we scan to feel the energy levels. We will do the healing process, and then we will scan again to check to make sure the energy is clean, it is balanced. So this is from an energy aspect. Coming to it for the skeptics, we just ask you to come with an open mind, but if you still need proof, this is proven, and there's actual medical research which has been published in medical journals in Europe, US, India. You can look it up on our Pranic Healing website. It's a global organization in 140 countries.
0: This is amazing. Gauri and Shetal both, you know, you and I could go on for hours. I have so many questions that are coming in already on 0586861003. How can we get in touch with you?
1: We are operating from JLT. Our center is called Golden Lotus Pranic Healing Meditation Center. We are in Dome Tower, Cluster N.
0: Absolutely. Well, thank you for taking time out, having this quick chat with us. More power to the two ladies, and keep up the good work.
1: Thank you so much. Thank you.
0: You're more than welcome. We'll continue more conversations right here on Talk 100.3. All you have to do is quite literally, stay tuned. We'll be back literally. Stay tuned. We'll be back. Teachers, what are we talking about? We're talking about this. Jobs in UAE schools ramp up teaching hiring for this academic year, 2026 to 2027 academic year. Now, with student enrollment rising in new campuses opening, schools are recruiting teachers across key subjects while prioritizing retention, tech skills, and adaptability. Now, as most, you know, students across the UAE gear up for the next academic year, which is 2026 to 2027, in the coming months, schools are busy behind the scenes filling across classrooms with qualified teachers, particularly in high demand subjects such as STEM. Now, what is STEM? Very simple: science, technology, engineering, and mathematics, AI, and early years of education as well. So now, while many institutions have filled the bulk of their vacancies well ahead of the new academic year, recruitment remains active across the sector, driven by growing students enrollment, curriculum expansions, and the launch of new schools as well. So demand in particular is very, very strong for educators in STEM subjects, artificial intelligence, computer science, and early years of education. One of the educators has gone on record to say that while strong qualifications and subject expertise remain fundamental, they are increasingly seeking educators who combine professional excellence with adaptability, emotional intelligence, cultural awareness, and a deep commitment to student well-being. Now, he also emphasized that the most impactful teachers are those who inspire curiosity, foster critical thinking, thinking, embrace innovations, and equip young people with the skills and confidence to succeed in an ever-evolving global market. Meanwhile, school leaders reiterate that the UAE continues to be an attractive destination for international teaching talent. Now, there is a strong demand for STEM and AI educators. So one of the directors of a group said that the group's recruitment process begins early, and most positions for the academic year have already been filled through extensive international hiring campaigns. They also noted that the strong teacher retention across the group means many vacancies are linked to growth rather than staff departures. They've also gone on record to say that recruitment continues in a limited number of areas as student number rise across several schools as well. Now, competition for specialist teachers remain intense, particularly in mathematics and science. Also, she explained that the education group continues to balance local expertise with international recruitment as well. Now, retention becoming a very important part of recruitment. This is according to the Indian High School of Groups. They've said that the group will continue hiring for this academic year, which is 2026 to 2027, with growing demand in STEM-related disciplines and foundational learning stages. Alongside STEM subjects, the group is also expanding recruitment in early years and primary education to support student development. They also pointed out that while recent global developments have introduced a degree of uncertainty across, say, international talent markets, school groups remain confident in attracting quality educators through a diversified recruitment strategy. There you go. So schools seeking teachers with strong EQ, which means emotional quotient, AI-ready skills as well. Do you have what it takes to, you know, join a school and to be a part of the growing pillar? You can always reach us out on 0586861003. We can assist you with more information on this. Don't you worry. I always told you I've got your back. Come May what, I'm here to help you and assist you with everything that has been weighing on your mind. But for that, you've got to take time out to reach out to me on 0586861003. My name is Muriel Deesa. You keep it locked to Talk 100.3. We're part of the Fun Asia Network.
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5: BBC News with Ankur Desai. Preliminary results in the Colombian presidential election appear to show the right-wing candidate Abelardo de Espria on track to narrowly win. He's leading the tight race ahead of his left-wing rival Ivan Cepeda. The prospect of a long-term peace deal between the US and Iran is once again in doubt after reports in Iranian state media said the delegation from Tehran walked out of talks in Switzerland. The Israeli prime minister says the IDF will stay in southern Lebanon for as long as is necessary to protect northern Israel from Hezbollah. Fighting is reported to have greatly diminished since late on Saturday, but Benjamin Netanyahu has insisted that nothing will alter his commitment to at-risk communities. A Bolivian Air Force jet brought in to assist police and soldiers clearing roads blocked by anti-government protesters has crashed, killing all six on board. The plane had been conducting aerial patrols over the highway, where bulldozers were being used to clear the roads. Britain says it will invest more than $60 million on boosting its domestic production of critical minerals. The move comes as the government seeks to reduce reliance on global supply chains and strengthens its economic resilience. And the American golfer Wyndham Clark has won the US Open tournament for a second time, triumphing over American Sam Burns by one shot at Shinnecock Hills Golf Club in New York State. Clark had been hoping to win over fans again following an incident last year where he lost his temper at the championship.
3: Fan Network News. From the BBC. Grey coverage, vibrant colour, natural finish. All in just 5 minutes. Henna Speedy Easy Hair Colour. Made in Italy. Talk 100.3. The day's agenda for the Emirates.
6: Are you ready?
3: This is Daybreak with Muriel Deesa, brought to you by Symbolic Development.
0: All right, now more into understanding the narrative around gratuity. What do you do? How do you invest? And the best possible way. Right now, we are joined by an exceptional guest, Maninder Bhandari, who is an entrepreneur, financial expert, has always come to our rescue whenever we've had query around this. A very good morning to you, sir. Welcome to the show.
6: Morning, Muriel. How are you doing?
0: Very well. Hoping that you're well too.
6: I'm very well. Thanks so much. Much appreciated. Started getting a little warm, but the weather has held out very well till the end of May, I must say.
0: Yeah, absolutely. It's about 31 degrees Celsius. Not that bad. You know, the temperatures in the studio have risen because we are talking about gratuity. We're talking about the way forward. And what I have noticed is that the moment you get your gratuity, it is just gone with the wind, right? I mean, you have, you know, without it even entering into your accounts, you've already decided where you're going to splurge it without realizing how essential it is to invest in the right possible manner. So if you can break this down for us, Maninder, and tell us that when individuals are to get their severance or their gratuity, like it is widely known, what should we be doing first? Should we be, according to you, clearing our credit cards, any outstanding dues, or should we be taking that lump sum, whether it is 10,000, 50,000, or maybe a million dirhams, and just putting it into saving?
6: That's an excellent question, and you're asking a personal opinion of an individual who does not believe in debt. So for me, remaining debt-free is the best thing that can happen. However, on a calculated basis, if you find that your debt cost is lower than what an investment return would be, a very low-risk investment return, then obviously your money should be diverted immediately to investment and use that to pay off whatever liability costs that is accruing. I'm talking about the I part of it, not the P. You know, the P and I constitutes the principal and interest to be paid on any debt. For me, as I said, I clear any liability. In fact, my credit card bills are usually paid much before the due date also. So it's a personal choice. But as a individual choice, I would say the money you get invested, if the returns on the investment risk free, low risk are better than what the cost of your borrowing is, doesn't always happen, then very clear. What do you need to do?
0: Right. Now, a lot of us don't really get this download when it comes to our credit card. I mean, you know, we find going on vacations a luxury, but very many a times we are swiping our credit cards to kind of suffice our needs, which is ideally not the right way to do, you know, to go about planning, because eventually you will be paying that arm and leg kind of a difference to the bank. So talk to us, how should financial literacy be, you know, probably rethought or remodeled in today's day and age? If I am, say, if I'm earning 20,000, okay, let's keep a bare minimum figure. If I'm earning 10,000 dirhams, what is it that I need to do from here on, you know, given the expenses in 2026?
6: So, you know, it's a very personal choice, Muriel. There are some thumb rules. When somebody tells me, you know, what is the thumb rule, I say, put up your thumb, put up my thumb. They're both very different, you know. There's nothing called a thumb rule. It's very individual. So the choice of saving depends on the essential expenses that one has. But if you were to put something out, I would say a saving of about 10 to 15% of your monthly income is usually a good sign of financial health, because you're putting it away and you're going to use it. Now, something that you alluded to as far as holiday is concerned, and we use credit card debt to finance it first and then pay it later. Always remember, credit card debt is the worst kind of debt anybody can take. The usual costs range for anywhere from 24 to 48% per annum, which is absolutely ridiculous. And if you don't pay it on a monthly revolver basis, it compounds. So do not, my advice to anybody, and the banks are going to hate me, my ex-colleagues are going to hate me for it. Credit card financing for any debt, please do not. If you need to, on a worst-case scenario, some of the personal loans are better in terms of rates. Mortgage rates, of course, are the best, but not to be used for luxury spending. They are used for investment purposes, because investment returns are usually better than mortgage sort of rates. So going back to what you alluded to, credit card, strictly no. Please, so save it and spend it. Do not spend it and try and...
0: Okay. This is, you know, leading me into my next question, and it's a very basic one. We've, time and over again, I think, popped this up on the radio, not too sure whether it's a boon or bane. Are credit cards a trap that we are not seeing? And why do you say so? Because, you know, we also have a lot of individuals, Maninder, that message us saying that, hey, we earn a lot of cash back, but at what cost, you know, is what I want to get a download.
6: Yeah, so, you know, the cashback, always remember, is a low single-digit percentage. But a borrowing is a very high double-digit percentage. So you're being penny wise and pound foolish. If you're able to pay your debt on prior to the, you know, you get a 30-day usual time, 28 to 30 days to pay your credit card. If you're able to pay it back, yeah, sure. Your cash back is very, very helpful. The mileages that you get or the frills from credit card spend are very, very useful to have. But only if it is a spend that you thought was absolutely necessary and you're able to pay it back before the due date, fantastic. Otherwise, you'll pay, as I said, a very high double-digit percentage on credit card debt while getting a very low single digit on the return. Absolutely foolish.
0: Well, you know, as an insider yourself, and I want a non-biased opinion from you, Maninder. You know, we've, once again, I'm reiterating because we always talk about cashback and rewards and these platforms, do they actually make money for the bank or it only works in an individual's favor?
6: So there's a couple of answers to that. Again, I'm not a credit card expert, but a couple of answers to that. One is when it is a co-branded card, when I say co-branded, I mean, you know, if it's a mileage card associated to an airline or a hotel or whatever, remember, the hotels are ensuring that their costs are covered, but is using it as a medium to propagate their brand. So if you have an XYZ hotel co-branded card, you know, then you will try and use that particular hotel or airline or whatever else it is that is co-branded, and that is propounding their brand. So their numbers will obviously rise as far as that's concerned. So it's part of their equivalent of a marketing budget, so to speak. As far as the other cashbacks are concerned, though you're used for propounding the card that is being used or being issued by a particular institution. Why so? There is a possibility, and the banks hope for that, and I said my colleagues are going to beat me up. There is a possibility that somebody might borrow against the card, and if that borrowing occurs, it covers multiple times the cost of any marketing promotion or cashback that is occurring. So, yes, the individuals will be favored if they are very disciplined in their approach and making sure repayment occurs before they get the benefits. If you're not, you're losing and the issuer is winning.
0: Okay, all right. Now, that is some serious food for thought here. What is the difference between the total amount due and minimum amount due? And I think we fall prey to this, right? Because when you see that the entire amount is about 4,000, 5,000 and there's a bare minimum to pay, you opt for bare minimum. But how does this kind of accumulate for individuals on their credit card and how does it really kind of worsen the situation for us?
6: Excellent question again. So, usually, and I'm saying this is usually, some banks differentiate. The minimum payback is 10% of the bill that is outstanding, and 90% is then provided as a loan to the person who has spent on the card. On that 90%, you're paying very high double-digit interest. And if you don't pay that within, you know, the next 30-day period thereafter, so 30 days free, approximately, plus minus, some banks follow some different policies, approximately 30 days. If you don't pay it back in the next 30 days, then there is interest on interest. So if you have, let's say, a 100 dirham debt, you don't pay the minimum 10, 90 becomes the debt. You will pay a double-digit interest for the month that you used it for and did not pay. The subsequent month, if you don't pay it again, then the 90 is also used as a borrowing again, plus the interest that you've not paid on the 90. So it compounds itself and you have to be very careful. Very, very careful. You should, I say, for personal financial discipline, pay the full amount, clear it, and then reuse it and use the benefits to your advantage.

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1: Maninder, there's also a terminology these days that I've gotten used to. I'm, you know, probably hearing this time and over again. Something known as balance transfer, right? I mean, if you have two credit cards from two different banking operators, and you know that one has exceeded, you know, exceeded its limit, you try to kind of look at balance transfer. So, is this a doable method? Should individuals indulge in kind of getting themselves that balance transfer and then putting it on a 2-year span or a 1-year span? How does this really work?
2: All right. So let's divide that into two parts again. One is when you balance transferring from bank A to bank B, which is a credit card issuer to a credit card issuer B, it's assumed that your credit rating is still acceptable. Therefore, the bank B is willing to accept your debt. Now, Bank B in this instance that you're mentioning, Bank A could also do it. Bank B in this instance that you're mentioning is willing to give you a deferred payment plan. However, the rate of interest that is being applied, please be clear on that. If it is the same rate as that was there on the credit card debt that occurred, you're not you're not better off than where you were prior. It's just that the plan has been extended, which could have done it with the Bank A also, itself. If you don't have the capacity to pay back that debt and you're negotiating with Bank B, I'm using some hypothetical numbers over here. Let's say Bank A on credit card debt was charging you 40%. Bank B is willing to give it to you as a personal loan to pay off that debt at 20%. So, and you don't have the capacity to pay that that debt off. So you're better off because the interest that you're paying, while it is still very, very high and you're in financial indiscipline stage or you have a situation that you need to manage, you're still paying a very high amount, but over a deferred period. That's the only difference. You're still in that debt trap.
1: Very, very well said once again. I got a question, not too sure if I understand this. It says, my question is that if Easy Cash with 0% interest with 1% processing fees.
2: So again, are you being charged a processing fee? No, it's usually the vendor that you're spending or gets charged a processing fee, whether they add it or not to the price of the product, which they usually do, not as a overt method, but if a product is priced at 100, they have calculated prior as to what their total costs are and what their profit margin is. So you're already paying for that. So no vendor should be charging you over and above. It is not authorized to do so. A percentage of credit card processing fee in case using a card to pay off a particular sort of item. Now, going back to a 0% financing, yes, that is again a promotion method being used by the vendor or by the card issuing company to allow you to buy an item at 0% debt on the terms that is mentioned. You have to be clear. Please read the terms because there's too many traps over there to charge you in an indirect method. And those terms are laid out. If, however, it's all clear and you're getting a deferred plan and you think you can afford it without any grief, then worth looking at it. But nothing comes free. Please, nothing comes free.

0: it is a method to lure you into a borrowing again, which perhaps you should not be in the first instance.
1: You know, as an ex-banker yourself, come on, I mean, before we have a barrage of questions kind of flowing in, but before we get into that, you've got to tell me, what is that one thing or maybe one or two things that you've learned and, you know, and then you've said, oh gosh, never again would I be doing that on a personal stance, you know, understanding the banking industry, you know, up close in person, what is it that you have vowed never to do again where your finances were concerned?
0: Brilliant question again, Muriel. As you're aware, I've lived and worked in multiple continents, so to speak. And there's something I perennially see, which was quite a learning for me. Remain debt-free. Please remain debt-free unless it is specifically for a large asset purchase. When I say large asset purchase, means like a home, which you're investing for a room, for a roof over your head. As I said, mortgage rates are usually lower than any other borrowing rate. And you're investing in an asset that will come very useful to you in the long term. You won't be running around for rentals. So what I learned over my lifetime of being a banker, which was quite a few years ago, don't borrow unless absolutely necessary. Borrowing for frills does not make sense. Borrowing for a specific growth, asset formation, or investment, an investment again, low-risk investment, makes sense. As they say, common sense to be used. Unfortunately, it is not always so common.
1: We're getting another one coming in from 0088, and this is Dinesh saying, yes, I took easy cash on my card, say a 40,000 for 12 months, 0% interest with 1% processing fees. Please check, is that a good deal or a trap? I pay 3,333 dirhams every month. What do you make out of this conversation?
0: All right. So let's be clear that there is no other charge mentioned anywhere other than the one that he's talking about, right? So when he's talking a 1% processing fee, I'm assuming it's a 1% one time, not 1% per month.
1: Right, because he said, he paid about 400 dirhams for processing.
0: So it's a one-time fee. That's fair enough. Then it is a good deal as long as it's able to commit to ensure that the payment occurs as per plan. Nothing more beyond that. The second thing that may not be mentioned, remember, cards, the new card that you always take, has an annual fee to it. There were the old days when, you know, there was lots of cards which were free and had a lot of benefits. Those are gone. Now, you know, every avenue of revenue that the institutions look for is extracted from the card. So let's be very clear on that. There are free-for-life cards available now, of course, but those don't give you any benefits whatsoever. It's just giving you some convenience. So going back to what the gentleman is talking about, if he's getting 0%, it's clear there are no other hidden charges, only one-time processing fee. Very good. As long as he continues to meet his commitment on the due date. The day that gets delayed, oh gosh, then you better examine the terms as to what charges would be like.
1: Oh my gosh. Also, Maninder, another question coming in. Why do banks require a minimum salary transfer for best rates? Never understood this.
0: Well, it's a great risk question. The way the modeling works in all institutions is, and AI has propounded that, the place that the card is being issued from, meaning whether it's a country or a continent or a type of card, the entire historical trend is examined to see what is the propensity of people earning either a certain sum or they're of a certain type of activity or location, whatever it is. And that's all forecast to see what would occur in a general rule of thumb. As I said, the rule of thumb is not really a rule of thumb because everybody's thumb is different. But they give a forecasting model saying if such and such, such and such occurred, that would be a good credit risk. And that's how that minimum is determined to make sure that the debt factor that occurs is within a possibility of recovery at whatever stage the extension of the loan is for. the death is for.
1: Well, another one coming in, Maninder. I think you and I can sit for hours together conversing with each other, but we'll try and limit this for the last few questions. An individual, I think this is Umesh, he has written, and in fact, another individual as well has sent in a message saying that when they go out to pay or swipe with their credit cards or their debit cards, it is that time that they realize that the shop, wherever they're swiping, or the retailer is charging them a plus percentage on the card. Should that be borne by us, or should that be handled by the retailer themselves?
0: So, I would say, again, in general, the retailer should be paying for it, and this should be actually reported as a complaint. Unless the retailer has made it clear up front, there will be an additional charge. Now, saying that, I do know some time back it was made abundantly clear that retailers are not allowed to charge that additional. And this was under Dubai Consumer Protection, if I remember correctly. But, pardon me if I could be not entirely correct. But I do recall that this was raised and was made very clear under Dubai Consumer Protection that this additional charge, if not advised, should not be a charge at all. But I would frankly need to recheck that, because I've never had an instance myself personally where a retailer has charged me an additional amount for swiping the card.
1: Oh my gosh. And why is taking loan to invest in stocks considered highly risky? Because I believe, reading a quote somewhere that says, millionaires and billionaires are not made overnight. Even if they borrow from the bank, they use it into further investment. But from what I read, it says, why is taking a loan to invest in stocks considered risky? And this is something that I can't wrap my head around.
0: Again, a very good question. Stocks and in general is a very volatile asset. Now, it could rise and fall as rapidly as you can imagine. Therefore, it's a risk factor associated to it. And while a loan taken against that is a fixed item, means you have to repay that loan in the terms that taken against that is a fixed item, means you have to repay that loan in the terms that you have suggested. Now, many people go and borrow against their investments also and reinvest. But remember, when that investment, if it fails against which has been borrowed, if that fails, there'll be a call on you to up the amount of the asset that you had placed for the borrowing. Am I clear on that?
1: Absolutely. You've made yourself, loud and clear. And I think individuals are enjoying. We can go on forever, Maninder. Thank you once again for taking time out and having such a lengthy chat with me, even though I believe we are past your timing, where you had allowed us. So thank you once again.
0: Thank you, Marilyn. Have a good day.
1: You too. Take care. Bye-bye.
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1: For the ones that are just about joining in, Sharjah launched Logistics Corridor with Oman, sends first shipments from Port Khalid to Sohar Port. So the Sharjah Ports Customs and Free Zones Authority has launched an integrated logistics corridor developed in coordination with Oman Customs as part of an advanced logistics systems designed to strengthen connectivity between the Emirate of Sharjah and Omani ports via land borders. Now, the logistics corridor is aimed at enhancing the efficiency and sustainability of regional supply chains, improving the flow of trade, and also expanding logistics options available to the business community. The corridor covers several Omani ports led by Sohar Port due to its strategic proximity to the UAE. Now, in addition, there are other ports as well, that are available, like your Salalah Port. Together, they form a very flexible network of logistic routes, that support continuous trade flows and respond to evolving market needs. Now, live operations of the corridor officially commenced on Thursday, the 14th of May, following the completion of all technical and coordination requirements between the relevant entities. The first shipments have already been dispatched from Port Khalid to Sohar Port via the Khatmat Malha Road, marking a milestone that reaffirms operational readiness. Now, this demonstrates the effectiveness of integration between sea and land routes and opens wider prospects for a very seamless trade flow between the two sides. So, cargo movement in both directions have also commenced, further reinforcing logistics integration between Sharjah and Oman. Now, the corridor is part of Sharjah's integrated logistics ecosystem, which is built on the complementary of its maritime infrastructure, both across the eastern and western coast. Now, seaports continue to play a very, very significant role within the system, led by Khorfakkan Port, a key regional maritime hub and strategic gateway that upgrades the efficiency of cargo handling and container operations. Now, the new corridor consolidates the integration between maritime and land transport by providing a seamless logistics extension that expands market access and elevates operational efficiency. It does not replace existing maritime routes, but rather enhances system flexibility and diversifies logistics operations as well. So the corridor operates through Sharjah's land border crossing. And this crossing is through, in Kalba and the Al Madam border crossing, reinforcing the efficiency of logistics, connectivity between ports, commercial hubs in the UAE and the Sultanate of Oman, while ensuring the seamless movement of cargo between both sides. So this is kind of a very streamlined process that we are talking about, and the operational advantages are huge. Now, the corridor offers a very, very comprehensive package of operational and custom facilitation, and this measures delivered through coordination between Sharjah Customs, Omani Customs, ensuring a very smooth and integrated experience for all users across all stages of transit. This apparently is a very, very key advantage, is the ability to complete and to the customs, that is the customs clearance procedures directly at Sharjah's border crossings, particularly without the need for additional transfer stages. Now, this significantly reduces processing time, accelerates a cargo release, lowers land transport cost, and improves overall cargo flow. So the corridor is actually backed by an advanced system that includes a fast-track shipment lanes, pre-processing of data, yes, it's all done in advance, and direct transport under custom supervision. It also relies on real-time data exchange and joint coordination, ensuring faster execution, higher reliability, and strong operational efficiency. The corridor provides a very, very flexible logistics route supported by the close geographic proximity between Sharjah's entry points. You have Omani entry points, particularly Sohar. This reduces transit times, bolsters operational efficiency, and strengthens supply chain resilience under the different conditions. The corridor streamlines import, export, and re-exports operation, enabling local manufacturers, trading companies, free zone businesses to access regional and global markets through very flexible logistics solutions. This boosts business competitiveness and improves operational performance. It also facilitates the flow of goods arriving through Sohar and other Omani ports into the UAE market via the Sharjah land crossing, driving supply chain diversification, promoting resilience, and offering more efficient options for the commercial sector. Now, both these sides have established a very, very, have established actually a brilliant way of working, a joint working team to coordinate operations and develop data exchange mechanisms. These exchange customs efficiencies and ensures a very high level of flow and reliability while adhering to the international best practice in safety, security, risk management as well. The Sharjah Ports and Customs and Free Zone Authority said that the launch of the corridor reaffirms the strong economic ties between UAE and the Sultanate of Oman and highlights a growing level of strategic integration between two sides, helping to further develop an integrated logistics system that keeps trade moving smoothly and efficiently and effectively as well. And it has come at such a brilliant time, I think at a time where trade is looking to up the ante and we're looking to kind of speed up the process within the region as well. I think it's a brilliant move by Sharjah and Oman. So more power to the ones behind this move. You let us know if you're listening in and if you belong to the world of trade logistics. Have you explored the new route where Sharjah is concerned? Start sending us messages on 0586861003. My name is Mew. Sunil Radisa. You keep it locked to Talk 100.3. We are part of the Fun Asia Network and you're listening to us live right now. All the way, you hear me every single day, 7 a.m. down until 11 a.m. A very good morning to you.

0: 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We are the home of news, sports and conversation. 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
3: A very good morning to you and welcome once again to Daybreak with me, Muriel Disa. Big one in news. Abu Dhabi activates paid parking system in 3,921 parking lots in Musaffa. Starting Monday, May 18, the third phase of the paid parking system will be activated, encompassing over 3,921 parking lots in Musaffa area in Abu Dhabi. Now, these parking lots are distributed across the following sectors. M5, 661. Then you have M6, 710, M21 over 1100, M22 over 800, and M23, 650. Designated parking spaces for people with disabilities also included, reflecting Q Mobility's commitment to inclusivity and social responsibility as well. Now, all of this is done with a view to ensuring easy access and convenience for all users in the area. The activation of the system under the regulatory supervision of the Integrated Transport Centre of the Department of Municipalities and Transport, DMT, comes as a continuation of the gradual expansion plan that began in Jan 2026. This is part of the ongoing efforts aimed at regulating the use of public parking spaces and enhancing the flow of traffic in key areas of the emirate. Now, Musaffa is one of the most important industrial and commercial areas, right? So this witnesses very high traffic due to the diversity of economic and service activities and the influx of large numbers of workers and visitors daily, which enhances its position as a vital industrial and investment center. Now, with the increasing demand for public parking, some challenges have emerged related to the difficulty of finding parking spaces, random parking, which affects the flow of traffic and limits the efficiency of mobility within the area. The implementation of the third phase comes as part of the efforts aimed at addressing these challenges by regulating the use of parking spaces to reduce congestion and random parking and improve the flow of vehicle traffic with a view to, easing the access of vehicles to the facilities and enhancing traffic safety. This step also supports economic activity by easing the movement of visitors and workers, stimulating commercial activity and created a very, very organized, rather more organized and efficient way and working environment. So do let me know, how do you find this news? Do you work in Abu Dhabi? Are you headed more often to Abu Dhabi? Now is the time, you give us a call and do let us know on 0586861003. Actually, that is the number to send us a message. But you can also call us on 800-81003. My name is Muriel Disa. You keep it locked to Talk 100.3. We're part of the Fun Asia Network. Whatever it is that you have in store, don't you worry. We've got your back. We're coming back with more news. And for all the ones that are working in Abu Dhabi, you'll have a little bit of a relief where this is concerned. Why? Because more parking spaces have been made available. I think it is a time news and it will do you good. If you're not too sure about the zones, you can always request on 0586861003. A very good morning.
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4: BBC News with Ankur Desai. Preliminary results in the Colombian presidential election appear to show the right-wing candidate Abelardo de Espria on track to narrowly win. He's leading the tight race ahead of his left-wing rival Ivan Cepeda. The prospect of a long-term peace deal between the US and Iran is once again in doubt after reports in Iranian state media said the delegation from Tehran walked out of talks in Switzerland. The Israeli prime minister says the IDF will stay in southern Lebanon for as long as is necessary to protect northern Israel from Hezbollah. Fighting is reported to have greatly diminished since late on Saturday, but Benjamin Netanyahu has insisted that nothing will alter his commitment to at-risk communities. Oblivion Air Force jet brought in to assist police and soldiers clearing roads blocked by anti-government protesters has crashed, killing all six on board. The plane had been conducting aerial patrols over the highway where bulldozers were being used to clear the roads. Britain says it will invest more than $60 million on boosting its domestic production of critical minerals. The move comes as the government seeks to reduce reliance on global supply chains and strengthens its economic resilience. And the American golfer Wyndham Clark has won the US Open tournament for a second time, triumphing over American Sam Burns by one shot at Shinnecock Hills Golf Club in New York State. Clark had been hoping to win over fans again following an incident last year where he lost his temper at the championship.
0: Fan Network News from the BBC. If it matters to you, it matters to us. Daybreak. 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
2: The importance of networking, the importance of, say, having your LinkedIn updated, or the importance of attending event, or the importance of writing your bio well, and even showing up for the interview the way it's meant to be. So taking us through this conversation, we will be joined by an expert, none other than Rayana, a LinkedIn influencer.
3: I'm supposed to be a LinkedIn influencer, yeah.
2: you're supposed to be, all right. So you're the witty one and you're the smart one of the lot.
3: Thank you.
2: All right, so Rayana, if you could just talk to us. Now, we know LinkedIn is the best place to kind of get a lot of employers, a lot of corporates to be looking at you in the best possible manner, because you can highlight your achievements, your accolades, the way you want to, and the way you want to portray your professional achievements. So how do you view LinkedIn as a tool, say, of landing yourself the best job?
3: So obviously it's consistency, not only, people say be consistent on Instagram to become an influencer. That's not true. Like, also on LinkedIn, you have to be consistent. When I say consistent, like, post like constantly every day, what's happening in the market, even if it's like an opinion, because that's going to put you in a position where people are going to trust your opinion gradually, which, obviously this is where you want to be positioned. And it's all about positioning. And it's very important to be positioned in a way where you're an expert in the field or in the field that you are in. Like, let's say I'm in communication. My goal is to be an expert in communications. So what I do is I constantly post on LinkedIn updates, things that I'm doing in the industry. And then people gradually start, following me on LinkedIn, requesting, obviously, to message me. And then, obviously, sometimes these requests might convert to something bigger, as in business, which is, this is the purpose of the whole thing. So, yeah.
2: So you're saying visibility on LinkedIn. So again, it wouldn't be fair for me to kind of rate visibility on LinkedIn in comparison to, say, visibility on Instagram or on any other social media. But should every working individual be on LinkedIn, or should only selective crowd be on LinkedIn?
3: I think everyone, even if you're in IT, you should definitely be on LinkedIn. Maybe IT and like the technical stuff might not be fun, maybe, but I would say every person should make their job fun on LinkedIn. Even PR might sometimes sound not fun, but you have to make it sound fun on LinkedIn so people can, request to follow you, etc. This is the purpose, right? Like, to grow your network on LinkedIn. And the tool itself gives you the the possibility and the opportunity for you to grow on that platform.
2: Rayana, they also say LinkedIn is a perfect tool or a perfect place to find yourself a job. Now, how true is this for someone like you in your industry? Have you seen a lot of people getting themselves or landing themselves a job? Or do you feel, no, it doesn't really work? You've got to really, really come, you've got to come into the peripheral vision of an onlooker at that time.
3: Honestly, yes. A lot of people that I've spoken to have, landed a job from LinkedIn. But that is a big possibility, honestly. I'm not going to say it's not a small possibility. It is a big possibility that you can land a job from LinkedIn. And that's because the person has built a portfolio. And I'll tell you something. HR people, they look at your portfolio through, like, obviously when you send them a CV, even if you send them a CV, it's always, you should put your LinkedIn, your LinkedIn profile in that CV, because they always look at the LinkedIn profile. You might have a lot of, you know, words and sentences on your CV. You know, people don't look at this anymore. They look at your portfolio. What do you have? What did you do? And if your LinkedIn is updated, this would help them to, you know, to ask you for the first interview. So this is what we need, right? The

0: your portfolio? What do you have? What did you do? And if you your LinkedIn is updated, this would help them to you know, to ask you for the first interview. So this is what we need, right? The first interview. And then from there, obviously, whether, you know, obviously if they liked you, then you go to the second interview and then the final interview, and then here you are. You've landed the job.
1: Again, I'm going to put this into perspective. So your CVs don't really make a lot of difference. People still require your LinkedIn for what? I mean, shouldn't all your experience be written upon your CV? Why is my LinkedIn that important a tool? And what does it speak so differently about me?
0: Okay, so I'll tell you something. Now CVs, you can create CVs on AI, right? Like, you can just put everything on AI, etc. You just got a CV, a full CV. And this is why it's very competitive now, that obviously those HR people, they're receiving hundreds of CVs, but you don't know which one is credible. And when you open, let's say, LinkedIn, you'll see everything, the work, the everything that you have done throughout, let's say, your 6 years of experience in the industry. And when you see, even if, like, you see, let's say a visual, you'll understand what the person does, right? What the person has done before. And then you'll be more interested to hire that person. And that's not something I'm saying, like, from my own perspective. This is something from HR people. They always tell you that we always look at LinkedIn as the go-to for us to judge whether the person is good enough to be called for the first interview.
1: Now, the importance of communicating, you know, who you truly are in your skin on LinkedIn is also very important, and I'm sure you would agree with me. Is there a particular way that I can effectively communicate myself through a platform like LinkedIn without sounding very kiddish, very childish, or very biased with my views? Because I know a lot of MNCs, a lot of organizations do not like when you take political sides, or they'll just like fairness when they are reading your profile. How does that really work? How do I communicate on my platform?
0: So obviously, as you mentioned, 100%, you shouldn't be biased in your opinion, because as you mentioned, like, any business that is into politics, etc., that's another, like, point of view which people avoid, even professionals avoid. So obviously you have to be very professional, but not to sound, as you mentioned, very boring or kiddish, or you have to sound as if you know what you're doing. And when I say you know what you're doing, it means you actually understand the business. And that's very important when you post any picture or any, you know, anything that you have done, let's say an event, or you have to know what you are doing in the industry. So if I'm in PR, I have to know, and my wordings need to sound PR-able, something that, you know, would resonate with what I'm doing personally. If you're doing, you know, let's say engineer or et cetera, it has to sound like you know what you're doing. You're in the industry and you understand the industry. And this is what professionals look for. And this is why they connect with you. Like, a lot of people who read your LinkedIn, you know, you see, like, for instance, for me, honestly, I receive hundreds of requests every single day. And I like it. It's not like I'm complaining that I'm receiving hundreds of requests, because you don't know, like, as I told you, this might convert to business later on.
1: So, right. I mean, right now, individuals are struggling with their LinkedIn, right? And communication seems to be quite a subject of discussion. You know, you mentioned IT. I'm so sorry. I'm going to bring that back forward and tell you. It may not really seem that fun. So for someone in the industry or who's an engineer in that space, a mechanical engineer, how do they coin their bio? I mean, they would have a lot of jargons with not too many people would understand. So is there a particular way that they can communicate their professional, you know, their professional without sounding too grim?
0: Yes, honestly, they could make it fun. Like, let's say a civil engineer, show the journey of, you know, on site, let's say a picture, or now it's, this is what's happening. You know, we're in process of doing X, Y, Z. And when you show people the journey of how the whole, you know, the whole project has been completed, people would actually be interested to read and to understand the behind the success of this project.

0: And I always say, show the journey of the project, because that's interesting to people. Like, people would like to understand the journey of any project that, you know, you're working on. So that's what I personally do. I show the journey, and I show people not just the you know, the whole project as a whole, but you have to show the journey.
1: Ryan, is there a way that you can validate what people are saying? Say, for example, I'm a civil engineer, a mechanical engineer, and I'm showing the journey of whatever I'm doing. Is there a way, say, an industry or maybe a competitor that probably does not really go by what they are seeing? Is there a way that they could take me to task if I have put something up that it does not really sit quite right with them? How true do I have to be with my communications on at least a platform like LinkedIn?
0: How true? Obviously, you have to be very credible in what you're saying. And how do you know that you're credible in what you're saying? Obviously, since you're in the industry, you would actually know the technicals, and you want the people who you're connecting with in the same, obviously, industry. You don't want people who follow you, like from PR or from, if you're an engineer or from any other industry. You want people who actually understand what you're doing in the industry. So obviously you have to be true enough in your wordings, very credible. That's key. Like, this is the wording, which is credible. And you have to position yourself. And when I say positioning, like, you need to, like, when I say, let's say, Khalid in this industry, I would know Khalid immediately. Oh, I've seen Khalid in, you know, doing X, Y, Z. And a lot of people come to me saying, oh, I've seen what you did last time in this project, because I was documenting everything that I was doing from A to Z. And obviously that's because I was credible. I was, you know, showcasing, the project from A to Z in a credible way.
1: So that is really important, which means obviously the simmers down to seeing is believing. Raina, a word of advice before you leave, anything that you'd like to leave us with, because we need to kind of upskill ourselves where LinkedIn is concerned. Anything right now in 2026 that will make a whole lot of difference, according to you, what would that be?
0: First of all, I wanted to say something before we end this discussion, people nowadays, as I mentioned earlier, AI, they think that AI is going to take over, but that's not true. You should take over AI, and you should make sure that you learn AI to be able to use LinkedIn in a credible way, in a way that you position yourself as a professional in your industry. That's key. And I'm not saying don't use AI, but in a way that makes you sound credible. Please, if you don't have a LinkedIn profile, please do open a LinkedIn profile, because that's key, and that's going to basically change the landscape in the next few years. Now people want to see visuals, they want to see proof, and since, you know, AI is taking over, like, now you can create an image, a fake image that you did X, Y, Z. But you should make that credible. You should show the journey for people to be able to believe and to be able to trust you in the industry.
1: Thank you once again, Ryan, a LinkedIn influencer, taking us through the effective communication skills. More power to you, and looking forward to more conversations.
0: Thank you so much. Thank you.
1: Now, what is this big news that we're talking about? We're talking about UAE landlords can now check tenants' credit scores before residency contracts. Yes, a big one in news. So Etihad Credit Bureau, the UAE's federal entity for credit information, has launched a new tenant screening solution which enables, say, private landlords to securely request the credit score of prospective tenants. Now, the information is only shared once tenants accept, through their UAE pass. So Etihad Credit Trade Bureau is among the first entities to pass the UAE Pass as a secure consent channel. And this service was initially announced and previewed by the Telecommunications and Digital Government Regulatory Authority, that is the TDRA, and the Digital Dubai at JITEX 2025 before launching via the Etihad Bureau mobile app in 2026. And this is a big news in store. The launch represents a key milestone in the ongoing collaborations between Etihad, the Credit Bureau, the TDRA, which is the Telecommunications and the Digital Government Regulatory Authority, and the Digital Dubai to deliver integrated digital solutions that support the market needs and are aligned to the national objectives of zero bureaucracy and digital transformations. Now, in introducing tenant screening to the UAE, Etihad Bureau complements its existing, say, check clearance indicator feature, which has also been enhanced with AI to allow any check recipient to scan and assess its likelihood to be cleared. This is brilliant. Linked to the issuer's credit registry record. Now, together, these solutions will further boost confidence across real estate transactions. So, commenting on the launch authorities, that is Marwan Ahmed Lutfi, director of the Etihad Credit Bureau, has said that tenant screening is an excellent example of the positive outcomes that result from, say, close collaborations with our strategic partners in government and the private sector to deliver digital services that are practical, easy to use, and aligned with market needs. By integrating the sharing of trusted credit data through the well-established UAE Pass platform, now, along with enhancing check scanning with AI, they continue to boost transparency and confidence with new use cases in the key sector. So this is brilliant. And now also the Director General of Digital Dubai, which is Hamad Obed Al Mansouri, this is what he actually said. He has evolved into a cornerstone of the UAE's digital trust infrastructure, extending beyond digital identity to enable secure consent management and trusted data exchange. So our collaboration with Etihad, the Credit Bureau, reflects a strategic step towards activating a responsible data economy, empowering individuals with control over their data while enabling its use to deliver more transparent, efficient, and user-centric services. Now, this integration demonstrates how unified digital infrastructure can unlock new service models that can actually connect key sectors, enhance confidence in digital transactions, and reinforce, more than anything, it is all about reinforcing a very seamless integrated government ecosystem. So it is particularly impactful in vital sectors like your real estate, where trust, speed and transparency are essential, and it is a brilliant thing moving forward. Imagine you can also check for your checks. It's called the check clearance indicator feature. Hoping that I'm getting that right, but it is called that. So the tenants know where they are standing and how do the realtors view them, and how is this really going to pan out for me? It is very timely news that has come into the picture. We will delve more into this. You've got to allow us a few more days. Why? Because the story has just kind of dropped in. It's going to take more time for it to flesh out. We're going to have more commentators joining us, commentators in the world of real estate joining us, telling us the way forward. What does it really mean? Is it a source of worry for you as a tenant? How are banks going to view you? How is the entire process going to be viewed? And then is it possible that based on your credit score, you can also be the realtor can turn you down? Now, so many stories in place, so many questions in place. We'll try and kind of get you all the answers you require. So don't you worry, we've got your back where that is concerned.
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4: BBC News with Ankur Desai. Preliminary results in the Colombian presidential election appear to show the right-wing candidate Abelardo de Espria on track to narrowly win. He's leading the tight race ahead of his left-wing rival Ivan Cepeda. The prospect of a long-term peace deal between the US and Iran is once again in doubt after reports in Iranian state media said the delegation from Tehran walked out of talks in Switzerland. The Israeli prime minister says the IDF will stay in southern Lebanon for as long as is necessary to protect northern Israel from Hezbollah. Fighting is reported to have greatly diminished since late on Saturday, but Benjamin Netanyahu has insisted that nothing will alter his commitment to at-risk communities. A Bolivian Air Force jet brought in to assist police and soldiers clearing roads blocked by anti-government protesters has crashed, killing all six on board. The plane had been conducting aerial patrols over the highway, where bulldozers were being used to clear the roads. Britain says it will invest more than $60 million on boosting its domestic production of critical minerals. The move comes as the government seeks to reduce reliance on global supply chains and strengthens its economic resilience. And the American golfer Wyndham Clark has won the US Open tournament for a second time, triumphing over American Sam Burns by one shot at Shinnecock Hills Golf Club in New York State. Clark had been hoping to win over fans again following an incident last year where he lost his temper at the championship.
3: Fan Network News. From the BBC. Grey coverage, vibrant colour, natural finish. All in just 5 minutes. Henna, speedy, easy headler. Made in Italy. Talk 100.3. The day's agenda for the Emirates.
5: Are you ready?
3: This is Daybreak with Muriel Deesa, brought to you by Symbolic Development.
1: Right now, His Highness Sheikh Mohammed bin Rashid Al Maktoum, Vice President and Prime Minister of the UAE and ruler of Dubai, in his presence of His Highness Sheikh Hamdan bin Mohammed bin Rashid Al Maktoum, Crown Prince of Dubai, Deputy Prime Minister and Minister of Defence of the UAE and Chairman of the Executive Council of Dubai, reviewed the progress of the UAE government framework project, which aims to transform 50% of the UAE government framework project. And what are we talking about? It is to deploy agentic AI across 50% of government sectors within 2 years. Now, like I always live up to my promise, today yet again I have an exceptional guest making her way through on the airwaves. They say most people are lucky if they find one lane, all right? And I mean, they're good at it if they find one lane. But our guest today decided to take all of them, and usually at top speed. She is a force of nature in the tech world, currently serving as the global security, cybersecurity marketing manager at Lenovo. She's the visionary who has shown thousands of students how to harness technology for good and has spent her career making sure the biggest brands on the planet actually have something meaningful to say. She's humanizing the complex world of cybersecurity by the day and chasing horizons by night. Joining us to talk about tech, speed and why playing it safe isn't in her vocabulary, please welcome to the show the incredible Bushra Nasir. And welcome to the show.
0: Thank you so much for having me.
1: Well, thank you for taking time out and having this chat with us. First things first, the first question actually that popped into my head is, how do you manage to do it all?
0: It's just the power of being a lady, I guess.
1: Oh, I love that line.
0: No, but I also have decided to take out a lot of things out of my life. I really don't have a TV at home I don't remember the last time I owned a TV. I really take down my time scrolling on the phone. So really small habits, but makes a huge difference, and you'll have time to do it all.
1: Oh, wow. I mean, you are into the world of technology in the tech space yourself. And you said that you've taken out, all the extra noise that is causing you that distraction. But quickly, let's get to the crux of it all. The UAE has just become the first global economy to cross the 70% AI adoption threshold, right? I mean, we're moving from AI assistance to AI autonomy. I would love to have your take where this is concerned on the way forward now, Bushra.
0: I think it's fantastic, especially in the UAE, because technology adoption in general is massive. And the fact that AI adoption has also increased here is a fantastic move. Now, the next step is about readiness. So we need to close the gap between how fast we're moving and how fast all the residents are also following the adoption, and how are they implementing it in their jobs, day to day. So I think it's specifically as well in the UAE, which is an Arab country. So how are we implementing this adoption? So in terms of regulations, in terms of also having Arabic native models, clear liability frameworks. So I think there is, great opportunities for AI in general.
1: Absolutely. Bushra, we were, just a while ago talking to the listeners about how government is moving towards agentic AI. Now, yes, we are aware that the UAE is moving forward and agentic AI. According to you, this is going to be in a position where the AI will be making real-time decisions. In a world of autonomous government services, how do we keep, say, human accountability at the center of the security narrative?
0: So I think there are three factors to this. So first, whenever you're using agentic AI automation, you need to make sure there is traceability so that every decision leaves an audit trail that you can request and that you can review later on. And then how can you reverse it in case of anything? It could be payment, it could be data, anything that is super important to any person. How do you reverse that, and how do you make sure that, you know, in case of anything, you need to challenge it? And then third is how do you handle low stakes work? So anything that's touching a citizen's freedom, we need to make sure there is a human signature to it, not only a machine.
1: You know, now, since we are talking about having that human element to it, now let's talk to you about you being spoken time and over again, and you've often, you've raised the conversation of bringing in the human voice to cybersecurity. Now, for, say, an average resident who lives in Dubai, Abu Dhabi, Sharjah, any part of the UAE, how do we shift, say, this mindset from tech is scary to tech is my responsibility? And why is this important right now?
0: You know, I think especially here living in the UAE, usually you only start looking at security when you get scammed, right? When you get a phone call from a bank at 9 p.m., that's almost certainly not the bank calling you, but then you start raising questions. And I think we have to be a bit more proactive. And, you know, like I said, here we are, you know, prone to technology. It's everywhere. So now we just have to make sure that we are being proactive with security. No one wants to see your kids' photos everywhere. No one wants, your salary might land somewhere else. So, like, it's really simple and small hygiene that you can start with. But it's not about overwhelming, but starting step by step. It could be like the multi-factor authentication, protecting your phone number from spreading, making sure you don't have, the simplest thing, call forwarding on your number.
1: Absolutely. I agree 100%. This is also now the fact that we are living in the UAE, and the UAE ranks very high on the Global Cybersecurity Index. Say, from your perspective, what is the country doing right that other digital economies say need to mimic from the country to start protecting their citizens in the best possible manner?
0: I think there's a lot being done in two aspects. First, in the corporate world, and second is into individuals. So in the corporate world, of course, I see a lot, even from my job, I see a lot of companies adopting already cybersecurity in their frameworks. And also individually, I mean, you see it all the time on LinkedIn, on Instagram. Now you're getting posts that tell you, be careful, don't open, for example, photos from strangers on WhatsApp. It could carry malware, or it could be scam. So, or don't answer calls, from numbers that are, coming from US or the UK. It could be also a scam. So we haven't seen those posts before, but now it's all over social media, and there's a lot of awareness being raised. And I think this is fantastic that the government is looking at residents in this way, and also reporting on incidents. So now you can, even if it's not related only to AI, it could be also related to crypto, for example. There is now a cybersecurity team that looks after the residents.
1: You know, whilst we are talking at several levels, let's talk to you about corporate levels, right? Yes, corporates these days, individuals, entrepreneurs, everybody wants to jump onto the bandwagon of where the tech space is concerned, and we all want to harness its power. But do you feel there is a vulnerability in its innovation if you do not tap in the market right, or if you do not understand the nitty-gritty of technology or the space, you might land yourself in a soup, or you say you would make yourself more vulnerable, or maybe pose a bigger target, a bigger threat to the world of, you know, world of threats that are opening up for you?
0: Yeah, that's absolutely right. Again, there's a fast-paced AI adoption and cybersecurity adoption as well. And I think it's about making sure that the readiness is there. So it's not only about AI, it's about governed AI. Are you following the regulations and standards for every industry, whether it's healthcare or education or even for government officials? So are you making sure that your frameworks and the environments are following those industry standards? That's the most important thing. And then also, before using agentic AIs, for example, you need to have, like I've mentioned, are we talking about refunds? Are we talking about escalations? How are those managed? The first level of security, the second layer of security. We're talking about also supply chain. Are we're talking about below the operating system? So it's not only, you know, just using Claude or ChatGPT or so on, but also like what kind of information are you feeding Claude? What kind of sensitive information is out there? So there's a lot of things to look at. There's many, you know, audit logs, access scopes, a lot of things that companies have to think of before starting to adopt AI.
1: Well, right now, Bushra, I just came across your LinkedIn profile and I found that really fascinating. So your LinkedIn profile mentions you don't drive cars at work, but you drive a change. Yet you're actually a race driver and a light aircraft pilot. So now talk to me about this. How does the split second decision making, say, of a cockpit help you manage global cybersecurity crisis?
0: You know, I think genuinely, this has been the most important skill I've learned in my life through racing and flying is crisis management and working under pressure. You know, I know we all put it in our resume, but I truly, truly have that is because of this. And, you know, in aviation, for example, pilots have, in any crisis, they have the three keywords, aviate, navigate, communicate. And I think it's so similar to all other industries, not only cybersecurity, I think maybe also healthcare, but also in cybersecurity, the first thing you have to do is to make sure that you are pre-trained in case something goes wrong. It's not about, you know, just being there with a checklist, no, but actually simulating a crisis or a cyber attack on over and over and over. So you have to make sure, you know, how do you first contain the attack to make sure that you deny access for compromised users, lock the network, and then how do you eliminate it to make sure that all the malwares, you lock vulnerabilities and so on. And then most importantly is you have to regain operations. So it's really very similar. It's about being trained over and over and over or anything that might go wrong.
1: All right, you've been in the industry for over 15 years, right? From Microsoft to Lenovo. Now, what is that one piece of tech advice? We all believed, say, in 2010, that seems hilarious, or probably you would have giggled over is or completely wrong. In 2026, you are completely thinking, oh gosh, why did I not think about this back then?
0: Very good question. I would say, if I would, you know, from this year, from 2026, and I give this advice to myself as well, is don't rush into getting help from outside for anything, you know, especially as well nowadays we have AI. Just sit with the challenge, like sit with it for an hour, 2 hours, get bored with it. I think this would be the first thing, because even nowadays, like I see myself running to AI, for example, for some challenges I'm having. And this is kind of, you know, killing your thought process, killing your also strategic thinking. So maybe reach out for support with tasks, but not strategic thinking.
1: Very interesting that you've mentioned this, Bushra. Now, as a professional in the UAE, how do you handle the AI talk at home? Are we raising a generation that will be smarter than the algorithms, or are we already living in their world?
0: Funny enough, I'll tell you a very short story. I just recently started teaching my mom how to use AI, and she started using a Claude. And she wanted to call a local meat shop next to her. And she asked AI for the phone number and gave her like just a very random phone number. And she kept fighting with the number. And she's like, oh, I got the number. I'm like, where'd you get it from? She's like, from ChatGPT or Claude. And then it was funny to me because, you know, she started relying completely on Claude for everything. And again, I think this is a challenge because we just, you know, we just need to also, you know, remember that we're using other methods for that. We don't have to go to Claude for everything, you know, or like preparing every aspect of our life. Like I said, it should be just simply for tasks. And also, like, you know, the especially with kids now, you really need them to get bored. I mean, the simulations where they're getting from everything, even from the cartoons they're watching these days, is massive. So they really need to start learning how to, I would say, rely on AI specifically for tasks. That's it.
1: Very interesting that you've actually mentioned this now. Let's also talk to you about, we are moving to a very advanced tech space, Bushra, where AI technology is concerned, right? And it's far more trusted, let's understand this, than human knowledge. Now, how do you view subjects like that when someone says, AI knowledge, I rather trust a computer more than a human brain to give me the information?
0: I think there should be always a human in charge of AI. So it's not about, you know, of course, like companies are following regulations and they are trying to make all the device software as safe as possible. But you should always have a human behind the AI to take decisions, to monitor. So it's not only about relying on your devices and everything, especially as well wearables. A lot of wearables that track health, or, you know, you use wearables to also record videos and so on. You just have to be mindful. You know, for example, if you're wearing and you wear glasses that record videos, it's not going to go and ask other humans that you're recording whether it's to take their consent for taking a video or publishing it. You still have the responsibility of that. So, you know, and this these are small details that we tend to forget. But yeah, I think there should always be a human aspect before AI.
1: Bushra, I won't hold you any longer, but before you leave, I'd like to get your note on this. AI is becoming a part of our everyday lives. We understand that, from banking to schooling to smart governments even. Now, what is that one cybersecurity habit that as a resident we must adopt every single day to stay protected no matter what, according to you?
0: Multi-factor authentication. Everywhere, every day.
1: All right. It is the two-factor authentication. It's called the multi-factor authentication, and it is a must in the UAE, is it?
0: Yes, absolutely. It is already a must, and, you know, there's a lot of secure OTP services.
1: And for the individuals or for the students listening to you right now, for the parents, in fact, listening to you, if they want their children to be headed into the direction that you are in, you know, in the world of technology, what is it that they would have to do to get to where you have gotten to? Any particular courses, any particular things that you would want them to get hands on right now?
0: Honestly, I would say for them, it's screen time at the moment. Yes, we are, you know, even for myself, my job includes a lot of work behind the screen, but this doesn't mean I'm 24/7 there. So, you know, control screen time. Remember, there's nature out there. So also, you know, have that balance in life.
1: Well, Bushra Nasser, thank you once again. You were fabulous on the radio. More power to you. Looking forward to more conversations.
0: Thank you.

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1: But yes, we're talking about the lead launch, the 30-day lead launch, and this is a very generic lead launch. You can customize it according to your industry. But if you want me to do that for you, it's going to take me a way longer. If you want the generic ones, we'll send you how do you create your lead generation across different platforms where... you know, where your social media is concerned, LinkedIn is concerned. Talking to us about the way forward, we are joined by Laura, who's a Canva expert, and she's going to talk to us, or rather help us understand the educational tool. You know, Laura, today we're talking about the 30-day lead, lead generation that really works on social media and on your different platforms. But I've also been told that Canva happens to be one instrumental tool that can be used in the UAE to amplify your stance, especially if you're into the SMEs or, you know, you've just started your journey. Could you talk to us about this, please?
2: Yes, it's true. Actually, Canva has proven to be the most effective tool for most marketers. And being one of them, I've been using it for the past like 4 years. And the good thing with it, it has lots of templates for beginners and also for experts. And the more you use Canva, the more like you gain ideas. It suggests for you like more ways on how to use it.
1: All right, Laura, how do I start using Canva? Yes, I have a Canva account. I can start, but usually we are playing around with the free samples, right? Does it make sense for me to pay Canva so that, you know, it can help assist me with what I require?
2: It's really important to pay for it, but when you're a beginner, the first thing is to do the trial version. You have to log in with your Gmail account, then do a trial version for maybe 14 days. Then after that, you'll have to pay like 36 dirham every month, or really you can go for 440, which is much better. So for anyone who wishes to use Canva, I will suggest to them, instead of just going for, like, using it as a free without even doing the trial version, then they won't get the benefit, too much benefit of suggestions on templates and all these things.
1: Right. But Laura, there are also questions. If, say, for example, if I'm leading the marketing team, correct? Why do I need to know tools like Canva? How is that going to really help me? Don't I have a team to do this? What is your answer to someone who tells you, or rather is so inquisitive that will ask you a question like that?
2: Actually, the good thing with Canva, as I said, it has like templates. So you don't have to think on what to do. You just have to command it. If you want a flyer for your social media, then you do it. If you want something for your website, you want to make portfolio, it makes your marketing work so easy. If you want to make videos and also doing calendar and planning, it will help you to do this. You can plan your Facebook, Instagram calendar through Canva for the whole month. So it makes your work easier.
1: Oh, that's interesting. I also believe that you belong to the hotel industry. Am I right?
2: Yes, yes.
1: All right.
2: I'm working with hotel industry and retail.
1: And retail, okay. Do you sit and design post yourself, or how does it really work? How do you delegate work? And what really is working in today's market now, both the hospitality and the retail sector? When it comes to design, when it comes to social media, how do you plan this?
2: First of all, when it comes to planning for social media, for hospitality, you need to have like a continuous promotion, you know. And to make that, while you are using Canva, like when you are making like, let me say flyers for posting advertising for foodware promotion, let me say flyers for posting advertising for foodware promotions and so on. With Canva, you can make easily and you schedule through the Meta, which will be connected to your Canva. So it's everything, it becomes so easy for you. You don't have to like make a post from another application. If you are using Adobe Illustrator, you have to make Illustrator, save it, and go again to Meta and schedule your ads from the word go. For Canva, you just make direct and you schedule it, you connect it with your Meta.
1: So this is only for paid personals, or even if I'm using a trial version, how does it work?
2: Yes, even for trial, but you have to register to get the trial. If you just go, like, you log in and use free version, you'll not get this benefit.
1: All right, in today's day and age, Laura, could you help us understand what really quickly is working on social media across different platforms, whether it is TikTok, whether it's Facebook, whether it's Instagram, or whether it's X, formerly known as Twitter? How do I put things across?
2: Okay, it's true. Like, different social media with different things that work for it. Like, for UAE, mostly Instagram and Snapchat, it works well. And when it goes to TikTok, you have to do videos. That's work for it. You cannot do, like, just still images or still promotion or anything. You have to use videos. You have to do, like, content creation to engage users, not just something that is there. But for Instagram, you need to combine both. You need to combine, like, still images. You need to combine videos. You need to combine, like, in Instagram, everything works for it. And for Snapchat, it's video also. You need to create videos that is engaging to your guests or your audience.
1: All right. Laura, thank you very, very much, darling, for taking time out, having this quick chat with us.
0: This is Talk 100.3.
1: All you have to do is just keep it locked. I told you, when we have conversations bearing you in mind. Now, talking to us about a little bit more on investing, because she belongs to the workforce, the working front. You know, she'd be in a better position to help us understand.
3: Thank you, Mural.
1: Well, you've got to tell me, you know, we've been talking about the importance of investing early. Could you cite us the reasons why do we keep talking about this, and why is it important to invest on time?
3: Yeah, certainly. Everybody wants to, you know, retire as early as possible, right? That's the fact of life. But, you know, we have to work for certain years. But while we work on our retiring life, you know, we imagine certain things to be in place. It's very important to start investing as early as we can, right? So that we can enjoy the benefits of whatever we invest into.
1: Right. Seema, can you talk to us a little bit more about, the importance of investing? You've already spoken, but you personally, what is it that you swear by, and how are you protecting yourself? Let's talk about retirement plans here. Do you has that thought actually crossed your mind?
3: Yes, of course, because see, we have witnessed two pandemics, right? One is COVID and the second one is the recent war situation. So many people have lost the job. So when I almost had lost the job in during COVID, that's where a thought came to me. What if the situation continues? What if I don't get job back? Then do I have anything to rely on? Do I have anything in place? So that's where personally I started investing, one, in gold, and second, mutual funds. And because I'm an Indian, so there is an amazing plan by SBI, which I have enrolled myself into.
1: This is excellent. And do you see that it gives you those kind of benefits? Also, because you belong to the HR space, I have to ask you this, Seema. A lot of us, right, a lot of expats, we wait eagerly for one thing, and that is our gratuity, right? Mm-hmm. Now, most of us treat gratuity as pension, and, most of us treat gratuity as a bonus. So what is the right frame of mind? Because, you know, gratuity can come in today and can just vanish in the other expenses. So is there a way that we need to now start looking at, say, planning our retirement?
3: Yeah, as a HR, I definitely believe depending on the gratuity is not a choice. Right? Because, see, gratuity, first of all, it's calculated on your basic salary. Even maximum to maximum, the gratuity is money that comes. The people go back to their home countries and invest in the houses they want to stay, right? It's gone in one go. But what you need is a consistent income after you left your job or after you retire from your job life. Right? That's what we are aiming at. We're not aiming at one lump sum amount, because when I was a kid, I could get so many things for one dirham or 1 rupee, I would say. But the same thing now costs 100 rupee. Because when I am at the stage of retirement, I don't know what the inflation will be.
4: Okay.
3: So depending on the gratuity itself, I would not suggest that. So we need to start investing in something where every month we have certain amount coming into our account without doing anything.
4: Excellent. And this is what you recommend, and you, even the ones that you hire on a day-to-day basis. Do you also encourage them to, you know, kind of opt for retirement plans or to start planning in advance?
3: Yes, yes. See, even in Dubai, definitely there is no retirement plan as such as we have back home. But the thing is, there are a lot of private entities. They have a plan for this. So where you can invest monthly as low as 20 dirham, 30 dirham a month, right? So there are plenty of plans as such. And we just need to know which is the right one. What are we expecting? What is the minimum that we are expecting after retirement? Retirement need not be like after 60, 65, right? I can be tired of being a jobbie and I can retire at the age of 40 or 50.
4: Yeah.
3: But what next is the question.
4: Absolutely. You know, money dries up, so quickly. Sometimes you feel as if the entire river has, just vanished overnight. But Seema, thank you once again for taking time out and having this quick chat with us. We wish you all the very best. More power to you and, you know, encouraging your staff members, your colleagues to invest in the right direction. Really means a lot.
3: Thank you, Mirel. Lovely talking to you as well.

0: 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We are the home of news, sports and conversation. 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
1: Well, joining us now in conversation is Dr. Dunstan. He's the CEO to the office of His Highness Sheikh Ahmed bin Faisal Al Qassimi.
2: Let's start with this introduction of toll gates, at least for the heavy vehicles for starters. What would you like to say?
3: No, it is definitely a nice move to curb the traffic that is happening today in Sharjah.
2: Mm-hmm.
3: And there will be some kind of a discipline in terms of the movement of traffic, especially on the heavy vehicles and the commercial vehicles.
2: They'll have a specific timing, Dr. Dunstan, and the areas, if you might already have information about?
3: I don't have the full information of that, but definitely there'll be different timings as well as alternative routes. Also, the advantage is once the traffic is high, there will be an intimation that will be given to the commuters so that they can also look at alternative routes where the toll may not be there. So I think it will be definitely an improvement that will enhance the free movement.
1: Right. Now, one question, Mr. Dunstan, that is on all our minds, right? So let's talk to you about the scope and coverage. Will the Masar system eventually expand to kind of include private passenger vehicles, similar to what Dubai's Salik or Abu Dhabi's DAB system does?
3: Eventually, it will lead to that.
2: You know, since we have broken this news on air, many people are suggesting that they should also, I'm sure they are, but maybe you would have more information on that, thinking about extending when it comes to the metro system. Of course, Etihad Railway is in the pipeline, and I think this year might be some sort of soft opening or so. But that is a suggestion which is coming in from a lot of people. And now, when do you expect, Dr. Dunstan, that we'll be able to see this one coming up in years or perhaps a couple of years?
3: I think yes, probably around 2030 there should be some kind of a development that will help in the commuters, like
2: in the Emirate of Sharjah.
3: Yeah, with the extension of the metro and Etihad, definitely it is going to come up in by end of this and already going to connect Abu Dhabi, Dubai and Fujairah for the time being, which will get eventually extended to all the other Emirates as well.
1: Excellent. Mr. Dunstan, also, if you could talk to us a little bit more on the infrastructure, which specific locations are we looking at? Be through the city or maybe using routes like E311, so E611?
3: Through the city might be difficult because in terms of setting up the infrastructure, there's going to be a lot of disturbance of the existing traffic, which already is on a peak.
2: Oh, yeah.
3: So it could be an alternative or a kind of a ring road type where it will take the...
1: And what about the fee structure? Will we be looking at the same amount of about 4 dirhams, 6 dirhams or even more?
3: I think it could be something in that range, but it is too early to discuss.
2: Yeah, 2030s. But thank you so much, Dr. Dunstan, for taking out time for our show Daybreak this morning. And have yourself an easy day ahead.
3: Thank you, sir.
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4: BBC News with Ankur Desai. Preliminary results in the Colombian presidential election appear to show the right-wing candidate Abelardo de Rasprilla on track to narrowly win. He's leading the tight race ahead of his left-wing rival Ivan Cepeda. The prospect of a long-term peace deal between the US and Iran is once again in doubt after reports in Iranian state media said the delegation from Tehran walked out of talks in Switzerland. The Israeli prime minister says the IDF will stay in southern Lebanon for as long as is necessary to protect northern Israel from Hezbollah. Fighting is reported to have greatly diminished since late on Saturday, but Benjamin Netanyahu has insisted that nothing will alter his commitment to at-risk communities. A Bolivian Air Force jet brought in to assist police and soldiers clearing roads blocked by anti-government protesters has crashed, killing all six on board. The plane had been conducting aerial patrols over the highway, where bulldozers were being used to clear the roads. Britain says it will invest more than $60 million on boosting its domestic production of critical minerals. The move comes as the government seeks to reduce reliance on global supply chains and strengthens its economic resilience. And the American golfer Wyndham Clark has won the US Open tournament for a second time, triumphing over American Sam Burns by one shot at Shinnecock Hills Golf Club in New York State. Clark had been hoping to win over fans again following an incident last year where he lost his temper at the championship.
0: Fan Network News. From the BBC. Daybreak with Muriel Deeser. Talk 100.3. 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
2: For a conversation to help us understand the stance around what really is happening in the world of finance, we are joined by none other than Maninder Bhandari, who is a finance expert. A very good morning to you, sir, and welcome to the show.
3: Good morning, Muriel. How are you doing?
2: Very, very well. And now a lot of NRIs like myself just have one question weighing on our minds. Is this a good time to send money back home or to be investing in properties?
3: Let me pull your leg for a moment and say it's always a good time to send money back home. But the other side of it is, you know, when the NRIs, let me just qualify, I'm not a licensed financial advisor. I can only relate to you what personally we do, and we've been reasonably successful at that, is in both instances, whether it is property here or elsewhere, or financial markets, despite whatever is happening around the world, the financial markets have done very well for everybody. Those who have invested appropriately in various sectors, including artificial intelligence, AI, as you know, that the stock values have risen tremendously. Those who have gone into the bond markets have done very well for themselves too. And as far as sending money back home, well, you have to weigh between what the value of the rupee might look like in a period that you're looking for yourself versus the return you will make from whatever you're investing in. And that weighs down the net value compared to the dollar that you would be doing from the remittance that you're sending home. And that's the advice I have personally for everyone.
2: Very interesting that you've mentioned this. There has always been a constant battle in my head, right? Should I keep my savings in UAE dirhams because that is pegged to the US dollar, or should I convert them into Indian rupees to chase higher interest rates? And I'm yet not in a position to wrap my head around this. So how do you view a stance like that?
3: That's a very interesting question. The answer to that for me personally is multifold. Number one is, what is my liquidity requirement in rupees? If you're looking at only return, then that's a different answer. The different answer is you have to look at the depreciation of the rupee versus the return that you're getting from a fixed deposit.

0: requirement in rupees. If you're looking at only return, then that's a different answer. The different answer is you have to look at the depreciation of the rupee versus the return that you're getting from a fixed deposit and what's the net that you will get. If the net is lower than the net that you would get for remaining in dollars or in dirhams, then the answer is quite clear. That is, for NRIs, the specific answer. For those who are resident in India, of course, it's a different ballgame whatsoever.
1: Right, now let's talk to you about goal mapping, right? I mean, which financial goals back home, say family maintenance, you know, you have your loan repayments or child education right now should take priority during this high rate window. How would you like to rate this? In what order?
0: I'm not sure I understand the question. Could you explain that better? Because when you say rating means...
1: So, for example, which financial which financial goals back home take precedence over each other? So, are you talking about family maintenance? Are you talking about loan repayments or child education? This is a question that is coming in from Atul. This is a high rate window, sir, and we'd like to know the way forward.
0: So, indeed, that's a very good question he's asking. Frankly, this is a subject that we'd spoken about before to Muriel. I think the priority always is on the essentials. Essentials, once taken care of, is what your investable surplus looks like thereafter. If it's being thought about the other way around, you run into a liquidity problem at some point or time or the other. And that's currently what is happening with multiple people who are in a bit of a precarious situation, whatever reasons, that they're finding that they're locked in and the investments they made may not have paid back as they anticipated to be or may not be as liquid as they anticipated to be. And they have need of cash. So my personal goal, which you know many also think similarly, is that take care of your essentials first. That's the most important thing. If it's not a matter of taking care of it only, put it aside. The next 3 months should be clearly available to you. If it's not, then I would imagine that I would question your financial planning.
1: All right, talking about financial planning, we got another one coming in from Kashif. You spoke about the real estate, investing in real estate. Could you talk to us a little bit more about this now? Does the strong dirham making buying property in India cheaper right now, or do rising home loan interest rate wipe out the exchange rate benefit? How are we viewing this, Muriel?
0: I'll give my answer a little differently. My answer is, listen, if you're weighing only India for self-use and not for investment purposes, then I question it. Because enough opportunity available in the UAE itself, with the property prices being what they are. And, you know, as I hear the experts in the property market talking about villa prices remaining reasonably constant with some reduction, but the apartment prices paying off much better. Now, let's go back to the question the gentleman is asking about the investment in India as such. Look, Indian real estate rise has never paid off historically as fast as elsewhere. I mean, if you examine Dubai as a possibility, this is for NRIs living out here especially, it's paid off much better as far as an investment is concerned. If it's personal reasons, again, it's a different, let's say, yardstick to be used for that particular purpose. In terms of investing in India, what the gentleman is asking is that investment going to pay off versus the appreciation of the rupee? Then the person is looking at from an investment point of view, not a personal occupation point of view. And imagine if that is the purpose, it's an investment point of view, you got better deals going here.
1: Absolutely. Now, again, once again, since we're talking about asset allocation, you know, let me reiterate this once again. So given the current market environment, what is the ideal portfolio split, say, between NRE fixed deposits, mutual funds, physical property for, say, a conservative saver based in Dubai?
0: I think one particular element that people forget about is the age of the people who are investing. The younger lot can take higher risks, the older lot perhaps cannot, depending on how much each has in their kitty assets. Me, for one, you know, I used to invest in equity for the longest kind of period. As age has gone along, I prefer the bond market because it gives not only a steady flow, if you need it, that is, but also that it gives you reasonable returns. The equity market still exists in my portfolio because of reasons that the paybacks are much higher. If you go into the particular sectors that I was alluding to earlier, for example, in the AI sector, we've had fantastic results in the last 6 months, and I could name a few, though I keep cautioning that I'm not a professional advisor, I'm not a licensed

0: advisor. I'm totally talking about what I have done and what we've benefited from. So if you recognize those sectors and your professional advisors are telling you that these are sectors that are looking ahead very, very positively, then that's the way to go. But if your age is, you know, I'm not saying that the older people should not invest. I'm saying they should just be a little bit more cautious because you have to keep a watch on the market constantly. So the division between, let's say, fixed deposits was questioned between equity and various other instruments depends what your personal goal is and how much risk you're willing to take. For a medium risk or a cautious investor, obviously the fixed deposit and bond market are much more alluring than taking higher risk in the equity market, as an example.
1: Right. We're getting a message coming in from Priyanka. Sir, would like your nod on mutual funds and fixed deposits. I am 26. I'm looking into this area. Is this still a better area of investment or do you feel there are better opportunities?
0: Priyanka, you're 26. You're young. I'm sure you have better knowledge of the market than the elder people like me have. So it also depends on how much time you have in your hand. The mutual funds take care of your requirements because they are constantly watching the market. Me personally, I'm not a great fan of mutuals, but that's me personally. And the reason being, I look at what the mutuals charge for looking after your interests versus the returns that we get. And I personally have enough advisors who will guide me as to particular stock picks or particular bond market picks. I'm not saying I don't have mutuals. I certainly do have mutuals. And, you know, you've got the mutuals from very renowned firms from like people like Templeton and all, and they do a great job on it, in my personal opinion. People may differ. But if you have the time, then mutuals is good. If you don't have the time, mutuals are great.
1: All right, another one coming in from Kevin. Hi, Muriel. I'm Kevin, about 34, family of three, looking into investing. Does the current exchange rate mean we get big discounts on buying a flat back home? Or will high home loan rates in India cancel out our gains? Please help us understand this.
0: Again, he's looking for a self-occupation, as I imagine to be, with the ultimate goal being self-occupation for personal sort of purposes. But he's also looking at the return on the investment in the property versus, you know, the loan payout that would occur. Now, the mortgage rates in India have always been commensurate to what the market rates are in India as such. If the returns or rental, and okay, let me put in one more factor over there. Rental returns in India have been poor. They've been in the 2 to 4% sort of space. So there's always a net negative on any investment that occurs on a mortgage basis in India. You have to supplement that cash flow, according to me, from whatever I've seen in my prior experience as far as property markets are concerned. The property markets in India used to rise much, much more rapidly many, many, many years ago, but now are in sort of a steady state and in some areas are not rising as fast as I would imagine it should be. So at the net, you'll have a cash negative, according to me, but you'll have a real estate asset lying in your weight as and when you need it. So it's a very personal choice. On a monetary basis, property investments in India for non-personal use, I am not so sure. If it's commercial real estate, that's a different ballgame.
1: All right. For individuals looking into investing right now, what is your stance, Manender? How would you like to coin it and how would you like to advise them as they are listening in?
0: Invest in what? Are you talking about general investments?
1: Or yeah, general investments. Now, see, individuals in the UAE, right? I mean, the moment you see the prices kind of, you know, drop down a bit and you're seeing that you can remit and get more out of it, you see individuals start parking their money back home. But I believe that the UAE has some attractive offers too. So if given an opportunity, how would you weigh both the opportunities and how do you talk about growing your money where you're already put?
0: First and foremost, I think all of us need to get out of this fear factor of any financial issues around our present market. The UAE has always stood tall over time immemorial. We've seen multiple downturns and they've come out very, very well. The financial economy over here is managed extremely well and can withstand whatever is required. So we've got to get that fear factor out. Because I hear one or two loose talks which say, listen, we've remitted I keep asking them, why? Have you had any instance where you've had an issue? Not at all. Absolutely none. So why this fear factor? Let's get that out of the way. We are in a very solid economic base over here, and we should not be dwelling on any of this nature. As far as investments are concerned, enough opportunities exist over here as well as elsewhere in whatever investments you want to make. If you're looking for property investments over here, good call, good time. I've got some bids out. Personally, I think it is a great time. What an opportunity for investors who are always looking for a drop in pricing, whether it's an equity, whether it's in bonds, whether it's in property or whatever else it is, because you always buy low and sell high. And that high will happen. We've seen it multiple times. It's going to happen again, for sure.
1: An investment mistake, Maninder, that time and over again you have, tried to reiterate it or seem to be getting through them, and you feel that you would stance, but you never seem to be getting through them, and you feel that you would want to come on the radio and help us with. It is one mistake that you wish to help people with.
0: That's a very good question. You got me on the spot now, I think.
1: No, because come on, when it is in, people think they know it all, because apparently ChatGPT, Gemini does the magic themselves for you. You don't really need any brains to do it yourself, or you don't need an advisor, and that's why they land themselves in the pit. However, that could take them down a very, very different sort of a very different walkway altogether. But in your area of expertise, if you could advise us and to talk to us, how do we stay away from them? Common areas, common mistakes that could land us or could leak us the money that we probably aren't looking through.
0: There are two responses I have to that. One is, I read an excellent article in one of the very well-known publications that ChatGPT and Gemini is not your answer to investing. It's a guidance, it's not an answer. The second one is, for any investor, avoid herd mentality. Everybody's buying, I should buy, and the market will go up. Never an answer. When the market goes down, everybody's going to go down. So my advice to investors, choose your own opinion wisely, and go what you feel is an intelligent choice according to you. We all make errors. Of course we'll make an error somewhere or the other. But in general, your intelligence will pay you off. Don't depend on a ChatGPT to sort of give you the decision. The decision is yours. And secondly, avoid herd mentality. That is the biggest pitfall that occurs for investors.
1: Now, for someone who does not have, the capacity to hire an advisor, is there a way that probably I could self-teach myself, learn it on my own and move along that course? Is there a way that I could invest without hiring an advisor, or is it a must?
0: It's not a must. It is definitely an advantage, but it's not a must. The problem is we don't want to spend time on issues of learning of what the markets are all about, whatever type of market it is. You have to study it. You've got to give it some time. If you want a low risk return and a better return, you need to read. And there's plenty of publications available. If somebody tells me there's no market information available, please, that was in yesteryears when there was no internet. There's so much of information available on any topic that you want. Read about it. You'll learn. You'll see the trends, the enough analytics that come out also free, which will give you the guidance to make a choice. And then make a choice depending on multiple factors that are brought to your attention. But if you don't want to read, you're looking for shortcuts, you're on a herd mentality, you know what the answer is going to be. You might get lucky, but you might fall too.
1: Well, thank you once again, Maninder Bhandari, for taking time out, having this chat with us. More power to you. Looking forward to more conversations.
0: Thank you, Marie. Have a good day.
1: You too. Take care.
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4: BBC News with Ankur Desai. Preliminary results in the Colombian presidential election appear to show the right-wing candidate Abelardo de Espria on track to narrowly win. He's leading the tight race ahead of his left-wing rival, Ivan Cepeda. The prospect of a long-term peace deal between the US and Iran is once again in doubt after reports in Iranian state media said the delegation from Tehran walked out of talks in Switzerland. The Israeli prime minister says the IDF will stay in southern Lebanon for as long as is necessary to protect northern Israel from Hezbollah. Fighting is reported to have greatly diminished since late on Saturday, but Benjamin Netanyahu has insisted that nothing will alter his commitment to at-risk communities. A Bolivian Air Force jet brought in to assist police and soldiers clearing roads blocked by anti-government protesters has crashed, killing all six on board. The plane had been conducting aerial patrols over the highway, where bulldozers were being used to clear the roads. Britain says it will invest more than $60 million on boosting its domestic production of critical minerals. The move comes as the government seeks to reduce reliance on global supply chains and strengthens its economic resilience. And the American golfer Wyndham Clark has won the US Open tournament for a second time, triumphing over American Sam Burns by one shot at Shinnecock Hills Golf Club in New York State. Clark had been hoping to win over fans again following an incident last year where he lost his temper at the championship.
3: Fan Network News. From the BBC. Grey coverage, vibrant colour, natural finish. All in just 5 minutes. Henna, speedy, easy hair colour. Made in Italy. Talk 100.3. The day's agenda for the Emirates.
5: Are you ready?
3: This is Daybreak with Muriel Deesaar. 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

reading about this news. It says AI visa bots are forcing UAE travelers to pay for free Schengen visa appointments, right? So Europe travel demand from UAE remains strong despite visa delays and summer rush. Travelers in the UAE trying to secure Schengen visa appointments for Europe this summer are increasingly facing a new problem. Bots and unofficial agents snapping up free appointments and the slots that you are trying to get hold of, they're reselling them at an inflated price as well. So according to the regional head UAE of VFS Global, they've automated bots are rapidly booking visa appointments the moment new slots are released online, creating what is described as a false or forced limitation in availability. The bots, unlike humans, are able to work tirelessly at scoring the appointment pages, waiting for slots to be released and snap them up at a moment's notice. So very important here, this creates a false or forced limitation of slots that are then sold outside at a very high price, whereas the truth is appointments are available at no charge on their website. The issue comes as demand for Europe travel from the UAE continues to surge ahead of the peak Eid and summer holiday season even. Now, there are now an entire ecosystem of AI-powered and automated service built around, securing your Schengen visa appointments, especially for high-demand markets like the UK, Germany, France and more. So many of these platforms openly advertise automated monitoring, instant alerts, and even auto book services, say for VFS Global, TLS contact, and BLS appointment services. So travel agents have told the media that appointment availability varies depending on the Schengen country. With slots for popular destinations often much harder to secure, some countries say have introduced the wait list system that notifies applicants when appointments become available. Now, agents have also reminded travelers that Schengen visa rules require applicants to apply through the country that will be their main destination or the first point of entry. They also advise UAE residents planning a European holiday to actually start the process in months in advance, prepare a clear itinerary with tentative travel dates and ensure they have confirmed travel plans before applying. Very, very important. I think we take things for granted, right? Gone are the days we would just go 15 days or 20 days in advance and then we'd get a stamp on our passports and, we'd make our way out. That doesn't really work anymore. You've really got to make sure that you are doing all of this in advance. Appointment delays and strong demand. We'll talk to you about this now. Travelers planning trips to Europe Schengen area between May and August are already facing limited appointment availability due to a sharp rise, say, in application volumes. Immigration services, one of the firms recently warned in an alert. So VFS Global, what they have said is they've said that travel demand to Europe has remained strong despite recent geopolitical tensions and regional airspace disruptions as well. So demand for travel to Europe remains robust, and that's what authorities have said across Schengen visa centers. They continue to see a very strong daily application volumes with no noticeable decline attributed to the current situation. So there you go. That's the information for you. But why? The main question is not this. The main question is, why do appointments still remain so very difficult, right? I mean, that's a question we all have. The visa appointment crunch has become a recurring issue for UAE residents since international travel rebounded after COVID-19 pandemic, right? I mean, all of us wanted a rebound. All of us wanted to go out. All of us wanted to experience it. And I think it was that that pent up anger or that frustration that we couldn't travel, right, during 2019 and 2020, 2021, that the moment we seen boundaries opening and borders opening up, we took the next flight, whatever it was, and we jumped onto the bandwagon. And I'm sure a lot of industries as well understood that, and they gave a lot of leeways to their employees too. So VFS said that some embassies and consulates had briefly suspended operations during the initial weeks of recent ongoing situations, although service resumed soon after. However, the timing of the disruptions added further pressure to an already strained system. The disruption did impact travel plans, particularly
as it coincided with the period where many people were planning trips, say for Eid, the summer holidays, for a little bit of their vacations that have been in the pipeline for a very long time. So all of this, so like everything came together, and that's why there is a little bit of shortage where your visa appointments are concerned. Now the company stressed that the visa appointment capacity is determined, say, by embassies and consulates, not by VFS itself. So it is not fair to generalize, as different embassies and consulates have different appointment availability. So VFS also clarified that Schengen appointments are generally released up to 6 months in advance and are located on a first-come, first-served basis. Additional slots may appear periodically when cancellations occur or embassies release more capacity. Now, warning against unofficial agents, something that you have to know. What is it? So the growing shortage of appointments has fueled a parallel market of unofficial agents charging travelers for faster slots, right? VFS warned applicants against paying very high fees to third parties for appointments and that are officially free. While they continue to work towards, kind of the growing issue, they also urge applicants to be aware of malicious entities, extracting high prices for what are actually free appointment slots. You do not pay for going and, getting hold of an appointment at any Schengen embassy. Yes, you pay for the process, but not for the appointment. That is free. Companies said some countries have introduced waitlist systems that notify applicants when appointments become available. Now, despite rising travel costs and ongoing visa frustrations, Europe continues to remain one of the most popular summer destinations for UAE travelers due to its proximity and strong air connectivity from the region. My next question to you is, are you traveling anytime soon to the European side, or do you have like these multi-visas that you get hold where Schengen is concerned? I'm sure you can have multi-entry visa as well. Do let us know. Looking forward to more conversations with you. My name is Mural Deesa. Keep it locked to Talk 100.3. You're listening to us all the way down and 7 a.m. to 11 a.m. More power to you. Keep that smile up. You mean the world to me. I'll see you on the other side. A very good morning.

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1: I'm Rob Young, hope you're doing really well today. On this edition, industrial action at Samsung, one of the world's biggest companies. For the first time, we'll hear from a union representative. We'll also head to Brazil as the Rio Grande do Sul region tries to rebuild after last month's devastating floods.
2: Our main challenge are avoid loss of jobs due to destruction of companies hit by floods. 44,000 companies were hit.
1: And the battle between makers of the new diabetes and obesity drugs. Well, as always, we'd love to hear your thoughts on the stories we're covering. To get in touch, send us an email. But we start in South Korea and with that country's biggest company, Samsung, maker of smartphones, TVs and computer chips that are sold right around the world. The company's flagship division, Samsung Electronics, has been hit by industrial action for the first time in its more than 50-year history. Well, the row is over pay and holiday entitlement. Members of a union representing almost 30,000 workers have taken a coordinated day off. Many workers who took that day off appear to be head office employees rather than factory workers because, of course, a lot of manufacturing is automated anyway. Well, Samsung said it would continue to engage with union officials who've promised more industrial action. Well, let's hear now from Hyun-Kuk Lee, who's the vice president of that union, the National Samsung Electronics Union. I asked him how many workers took part.
3: This is the first strike the union members are experiencing. So it was a situation where the union didn't want the members to feel too pressured. We also didn't expect the first strike to be very effective. So we see it as a first step in building up the strength until the ultimate goal of general strike. And we've asked the members to freely choose if they want to participate in the strike. And we don't have official figure because we thought even counting the participants could make the members feel pressured.
1: So has this action today then had any impact on Samsung's operations or not?
3: We said that we won't affect Samsung's productivity when we announced the strike. But there was enough reason to proceed with the strike. The best result we were hoping for was if one whole department could participate, even if the participant numbers are very low. And there was one important department that participated fully. I believe Samsung has managed to get replacement staff who aren't union members for them, so it wouldn't have affected the operation.
1: So I just wonder what the point of this action is then. If there's been no impact on the operations, what's the point of it? Is it purely to send a message to the management?
3: There were two purposes. Firstly, we wanted them to know we are unhappy enough to strike. Secondly, Samsung Union is very new, and the members have never experienced any labor actions. So we believe the general strike would cause a lot of chaos. We wanted to teach the members what strikes are like by taking it in small steps.
1: But this is not a strike, is it? Because these workers who've not gone to work today are being paid. They've taken a day's paid holiday. On a strike, you forego pay to show your company bosses how strongly you feel about a particular issue. So this is not actually a strike.
3: That's correct. Strikes do mean not getting paid, but we see this as a first step. We are very careful about causing too much chaos for Samsung and union members. Also, we don't want to affect the productivity of Samsung. It is common knowledge that the company has to do well for us to get adequate rewards. At this point, the purpose is to send a message peacefully.
1: Samsung have offered you and your members a 5% pay rise, which I suspect to an awful lot of people listening to our conversation will sound like a pretty decent increase in your pay. So why just not accept it?
3: Actually, we were going to take the votes to accept the 5.1% pay rise. But the precondition for the negotiation was to combine the 2023 and 24 negotiations. And it included improving vacation system. But Samsung dropped this issue. If Samsung had brought the pay rise as well as the improvements to vacation policies, we would have accepted and agreed on a deal.
1: Yoon Kook Lee there, the vice president of the National Samsung Electronics Union. Well, given the age of Samsung Electronics, half a century, and how many people it employs, 100,000 just at its headquarters, it may be surprising that this is the first time there's been union action at the firm. Well, here's South Korean business journalist Lydia Kim from the Yonhap News Agency to explain.
4: It's because the founder of Samsung, Chairman Byung-Chul Lee, insisted on no union management policy. So he didn't like the labor union. It's kind of understandable that he is the first generation. He didn't want to have a union because having union is not very efficient for the management. Another reason for the change in the union activities is, I think, is shifting the leadership. The chairman, Connie Lee, the father of J.J. Lee, was considered he's a pretty much a charismatic leader. But the current chairman, J.J. Lee, has not yet had the opportunity to demonstrate such leadership.
1: So do you think this is potentially the beginning of industrial strife at Samsung then? We've seen what's happened at Hyundai and other companies in South Korea where labor unions have gone on strike and managed to cause disruption. Could this be the beginning of trouble for Samsung?
4: I've been talking to many people in Samsung. They are not very, very favorable to the labor union's activity because some view this union strike as a stepping stone for political advancement. There is an interpretation that the union leadership is declaring the strike and creating sort of noise to pave their way into politics. It's all about money. Samsung makes money a lot. They pay us a lot. So even though they didn't get enough bonus last year, but they still get paid pretty well.
1: South Korean business journalist Lydia Kim there. Well, let's have a word now with Shanti Kellerman, who's going to be with us throughout the program today. She's the Chief Investment Officer at M&G Wealth. Hi, Shanti. Always good to have you on the program.
5: Hi, Rahul.
1: What are investors making of this? What does the stock market price of Samsung tell you about whether there is concern among investors about where this might go for Samsung?
5: Well, the shares were down a bit under 2% today, but you know, over the longer term, they have outperformed the Korean market. I think, though, when you look at a lot of the other tech companies they're competing against, it's a highly competitive, very fast-paced market. And relative to someone like Taiwan's semiconductors, which is one of the other companies that can do those really, really hard AI chips to produce, they've underperformed quite a bit.
1: All right. Shanti, for now, thank you. Don't go away. We're going to head to the Middle East now to talk about the world's biggest energy company, that is Saudi Arabia's state-backed Aramco. The business is valued at a colossal $1.8 trillion. Well, it's just sold another load of shares worth $11 billion as it tries to make its ownership more international. But a lower global oil price and government-imposed limits on production have restricted Aramco's profits this year. Let's hear first on this story from Samir Hashmi. He's the BBC's Middle East business correspondent, and here he explains how today's share sale worked.
6: They have set a price of about $7.27, which is known as the low range. So essentially how it works is whenever there's a share sale, the company sets a price range, and depending on the response they get in the market, they set a price. Now, this sale is very crucial, not just for the company, but Saudi Arabia, because Saudi Aramco is the national oil company of Saudi Arabia, and the country is the largest exporter of oil. Now, essentially, the country relies on oil exports to run the country, but now it's trying to diversify its economy away from oil and create new avenues or sources of income. So it's investing billions and billions of dollars in multiple new sectors like mining, tourism, starting a new airline, setting up factories, and also building new cities as it tries to move away from oil. And that requires a lot of money. So essentially, the sale becomes important because Saudi Arabia has been struggling to fund some of these projects because oil prices have been low, so it hasn't been earning the amount of money it had hoped. And so the sale is going to help in using the proceeds and funding some of those projects.
1: Our Middle East business correspondent Samir Hashmi there. Well, let's talk now to Kate Durian, who's a fellow of the Arab Gulf State Institute in Washington, D.C., but joins us today from Dubai. Welcome to World Business Report, Kate. Just help us understand why Saudi Aramco, having already sold a chunk of the business, has decided to sell few more shares today.
7: Well, I mean, if you look at it, as your correspondent was saying, there's a lot of these multi-billion projects that are part of this Saudi Vision 2030. And they've had sort of actually lower their expectations of what they're going to achieve because, you know, the price of oil is down. The country, the budget is in deficit. And if you look at how they're trying to raise these funds, this is one of the ways in which they're hoping to raise funds and actually increase the flow of foreign investments, foreign direct investment. But the public investment fund, which is really the sovereign wealth fund, which is driving this Vision 2030 economic reform program to ease reliance on oil, is actually relying a lot on oil revenues to get these projects going. But if you look at it, they have actually reduced their holdings in their US equity holdings recently. So they've come down from 35 billion to 20 billion, 20.6 billion. So that they would have raised about, I suppose, 14 billion from that sale. This is according to AGSIW, one of my colleagues' calculations. They've issued sukuks, I think, so far about 18 billion worth of. These are dollar-denominated Islamic bonds, and the Aramco sale, which is going to raise, you know, about anything from, I think, 12 billion.
1: Right. So they're effectively raiding the piggy bank in a way, aren't they? But how do they manage to pull off this trick of using money from an oil company to fund investments away from oil? Because the oil price is falling. Longer term, governments want to stamp out our reliance on fossil fuels.
7: Yes, but you know, they're not the only ones doing it. I mean, if you listen to, for example, the CEO of Total, who said when they went into Iraq, he said, you know, I've got to invest in the black in order to finance the green, because at the moment you're getting far more rent, even if the oil price goes down. You know, if you're Saudi Arabia and you're producing 9 million barrels a day, you know, even a price below 80 is going to earn you a lot of money. I mean, they do have to pay a very large dividend to the state, and the state is still going to be the biggest shareholder, but a lot of the finance is going to go from the sale to the public investment fund in order to drive forward these mega projects.
1: And we've got some foreign, non-Saudi, non-Middle Eastern investors recorded as taking part in this share sale today. Do you regard that as significant?
7: It depends, you know, are they Chinese? Are they Asian? But who are these foreigners? Yes, I mean, I think Saudi Arabia has actually instituted a lot of reforms, making it a lot easier for foreign investors, for people to actually work and live in Saudi Arabia. So I think foreign direct investment is going to grow. It's actually lower than it should be at the moment. But then the whole, you know, that's sort of that's all over the world. You know, we've seen global flows of foreign direct investment go down from 2.1 trillion in, you know, about 10 years ago to about 1.4 trillion in 2023. So I think it's a shrinking market. So they really need to do something to bring in foreign investment. And, you know, Aramco says there's going to be demand for oil for a long time. Obviously, there's a risk because if demand is going to slow down, as, you know, the IEA says, might peak by the end of the decade, then there is a risk attached. So it remains to be seen, you know, what kind of institutional investors have actually bought into this IPO.
1: Thanks very much indeed. That is Kate Durian there, a fellow of the Arab Gulf State Institute, on the line from Dubai. Well, let's have another word with Shanti Kellerman, the Chief Investment Officer at M&G Wealth. Shanti, let's look at the state of the oil market. Oil prices have drifted lower. Why is that? Is that to do with less demand or more production? Because we were hearing about those limits that the Saudi government has imposed on production.
5: Yeah, and I think OPEC's power has decreased dramatically over the past 20, 30 years with the rise of all the producers in the US and shale drilling. You're seeing a lot of supply from there. And I think there are some overhanging worries about if demand from places like China or even the global economy, it could lead to oil slowing. So not a huge collapse, but I think it'll be hard to see oil prices rise really high without some sort of big geopolitical supply disruption.
1: Let's talk about one of the most important monthly data releases that financial market investors watch very keenly. That is the rate of job creation in the United States. And we found out today that accelerated in the month of May. More than 250,000 new jobs were added in the world's biggest economy last month. So the US economy is doing pretty well. And that is something that the US Central Bank will bear in mind when it meets to discuss interest rates next week.
5: Yes. So on the back of this, we saw the interest rate that U.S. Treasury bonds pay go up a little bit, indicating that maybe it's a bit less likely we see rates cut. I think the other thing that was interesting in it was that the rate of people participating in the labor market fell a bit. And that's something that can also increase inflation. Just if there's people leaving the market, there's fewer workers, it can drive wages up to some extent.
1: Because there has been discussion now for the best part of 9 months about when the US Central Bank, the Federal Reserve, will cut interest rates. But if the economy is growing at a reasonable lick, if a large number of jobs are being created, why would you need to cut interest rates, which would actually stimulate the economy at a time when it appears to not need stimulating at all?
5: Yeah, I don't think we'll see the Federal Reserve cut interest rates this year. Like as you said, if the economy is still strong, if inflation is still above their target, why would you do it? Now, we are starting to see other central banks cut interest rates, but that's because it's places where inflation is falling a bit more or their economies aren't quite as strong. So we saw the European Central Bank cut interest rates this year. We've seen other emerging market countries also do it where inflation is a bit closer to their targets.
1: Yeah, so Americans, perhaps others around the world as well, may just have to get used to higher interest rates for a longer period of time.
5: I think so. And I think they will come down at some point, but I think it will be more to sort of the, you know, high threes, low fours than something going back to zero or a one in front of it.
1: All right, Shanti, for now, thank you. We will come back to Shanti again a bit later on.
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1: Now, tens of thousands of Brazilians continue to live in temporary shelters and with friends and family after their homes were destroyed by devastating flooding a month ago. At least 85 people were killed when the southern state of Rio Grande do Sul was hit by a once-in-a-century disaster. Roads and bridges were washed away. Entire towns were submerged underwater. Well, now the floodwaters have receded. We've been discussing the massive job of rebuilding with the state's deputy governor, Gabriel Souza.
2: In these days, we are working to support people that lose their homes. So we have almost 20,000 people in shelters. And also we are working to rebuilding our infrastructure because we are facing the worst climate event of our history. So, of course, this destroyed a lot of roads, bridges, highways, and another structure important. So our main challenge are avoid loss of jobs due to destruction of companies hit by flood. 44,000 companies were hit. One example of the big impact this has had on our economy is industry activity. There was a 36% drop in sales volume during the month of May. We lose 36% in sales volume.
1: Have you made an assessment of how much it might cost to rebuild?
2: The first number that we have, it's around 20 billion reais, which means 3 billion pounds to rebuild only the public infrastructure. So I'm talking about roads, highways, bridges, schools, hospitals. I'm not talking about the private infrastructure because a lot of companies were destroyed. So When I talk about economy, we are talking about several damage in our economy. We estimate only in the loss of revenue from public power, we are estimating a loss of 10 billion reais, which means something around 1.5 billion pounds.
8: Of the 44,000 companies that have been affected by the flooding, what number of them do you think will fail, will just simply go out of business, will not exist anymore?
2: I don't know yet, but I hope that the fail of the companies not reach expressive number. But we need to face the reality. And yes, it's a big probability that an important number of these companies fall bankrupt next month if the support from the federal government don't arrive here.
8: And when you are rebuilding roads, bridges, homes, factories, how important is it that you climate-proof them?
2: Yeah, we are not rebuilding the infrastructure in the local that were impacted by floods. We will not rebuild or send money to a municipality to rebuild something in place that were impacted by the flood. We will rebuild in another place, safety place, and when we rebuild a bridge, we need to rebuild with resilience, climate resilience. Especially one bridge that I signed the contract yesterday, representing our government, with 5 meters above the last bridge that were destroyed, because we need to improve our infrastructure to face the future climate events that probably will happen in our state.
1: Gabriel Souza there, the vice governor of that southern state in Brazil, Rio Grande do Sul. Now, there is a relatively new market that could soon be worth more than $100 billion. Diabetes and obesity drugs, one of which is Ozempic, have become famous for helping users lose large amounts of weight. Well, two companies currently dominate this industry, Novo Nordisk and Eli Lilly, creating something of a space race. But with competitors desperate for a piece of the action, how long can these two giants stay in front? The BBC's Liana Byrne reports.
9: In 2017, a new diabetes medicine hit pharmacies in the US.
10: Looking to get back in your type 2 diabetes zone? Once weekly Ozempic can help.
9: It wasn't just getting control of their blood sugar, though. With this one, called Ozempic, users were losing some serious weight. The company that makes it, Novo Nordisk, is now Europe's most valuable company. It can't keep up with demand, and of course, its rivals are queuing up for a piece of the action.
11: I have struggled with my weight for many years, actually since I was a child.
9: Michelle Herwom lives in Denmark with her partner and 3 children. She started back on the weight loss drug Wegovy after coming off it while pregnant. It's expensive, costing Michelle around $200 every month.
12: A new study has found that 1 in 8 of the world's population are now classed as obese.
9: More than a billion people are classed as obese worldwide. It's a huge market, and at the moment, drug companies are only tapping into a tiny percentage of it.
13: I think we inspire Novo, and Novo inspires us.
9: That's Patrick Johnson, Eli Lilly's president of diabetes and obesity, talking to me down the line from the company's HQ in Indianapolis.
13: Competition just makes us better and better every day.
9: Some things that made a lot of headlines as well as the shortage of the supply of some of these drugs. Are you finding the same issues that you're not able to keep up with the demand?
13: We're moving as quickly as we can, but there are, at times, supply constraints in the market.
14: We think of it as a somewhat stable duopoly between Novo and Lilly.
9: That's Emily Field, head of European Pharmaceuticals Equity Research at Barclays.
14: These two companies are the winners, and everyone else is really scrambling, for lack of a better word, to catch up.
9: Emily says she's seen a recent flurry of buyouts in the pharmaceutical space because behind Novo and Lilly is a long line of drug makers keen to get a piece of the action.
15: It's Manu Chakravarthy. I serve as the therapeutic global head for cardiovascular, renal and metabolism product development at Roche.
9: Dr. Chakravarthy used to work for the California-based biotechnology company Carmot Therapeutics until it was bought out in December by industry giant Roche. Roche needed Carmot's research to give it a foothold into this lucrative diet and diabetes space. And Carmot needed money and resources to develop a new drug.
15: We're doing everything that we can to accelerate as fast as possible, getting ready for larger studies.
9: With increased competition, will that mean that the price of these weight loss drugs will come down? Because they are quite high at the moment.
15: Yeah. So our belief is that just having just a handful of companies trying to supply the world's population to meet the global demand is likely not sustainable. But having more could be a, you know, sort of a healthy way to bring affordability and more importantly, better access.
9: And another factor that could dictate price is once Novo Nordisk's patents expire, its monopoly is over. And that could happen as soon as 2026 in some markets outside of Europe and the US. At that point, other drug makers will jump in and start producing their own copies known as generics, and they'll presumably be a lot cheaper.
1: That was the BBC's Leanna Byrne reporting there. Let's have another word with Shanti Kellerman from M&G Wealth. What do investors make, Shanti, of the potential threat to these two giants in this market, as we were hearing in Leanna's report there, as rivals scramble to try to come up with their own versions?
5: Well, so far it's been a pretty rosy journey for Eli Lilly and Novo Nordisk. Both their share prices are up about 80% in the last year. So not seeing a huge amount of impact from competition yet. The other thing you're seeing in the industry, in the investment world, is people trying to figure out what are going to be the second order impacts. So is there an impact on a snack company or a chocolate company? How is it going to actually change people's behavior? Because that's often where you see the bigger market impacts from big changes like this in people's diet and lifestyle.
1: So it could have an impact on companies that sell goods with lots of sugar in. Fascinating. Thanks very much indeed. That's Shanti Kellerman there, the Chief Investment Officer at M&G Wealth. And that is it for this edition of World Business Report. Remember, you can download our two daily podcasts wherever you usually get your downloads. From me, Rob Young, and the rest of the team, thanks for listening. Have a great rest of your day. Bye-bye.
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16: BBC News with Ankur Desai. Preliminary results in the Colombian presidential election appear to show the right-wing candidate Abelardo de Espria on track to narrowly win. He's leading the tight race ahead of his left-wing rival, Ivan Cepeda. The prospect of a long-term peace deal between the US and Iran is once again in doubt after reports in Iranian state media said the delegation from Tehran walked out of talks in Switzerland. The Israeli prime minister says the IDF will stay in southern Lebanon for as long as is necessary to protect northern Israel from Hezbollah. Fighting is reported to have greatly diminished since late on Saturday, but Benjamin Netanyahu has insisted that nothing will alter his commitment to at-risk communities. A Bolivian Air Force jet brought in to assist police and soldiers clearing roads blocked by anti-government protesters has crashed, killing all six on board. The plane had been conducting aerial patrols over the highway, where bulldozers were being used to clear the roads. Britain says it will invest more than $60 million on boosting its domestic production of critical minerals. The move comes as the government seeks to reduce reliance on global supply chains and strengthens its economic resilience. And the American golfer Wyndham Clark has won the US Open tournament for a second time, triumphing over American Sam Burns by one shot at Shinnecock Hills Golf Club in New York State. Clark had been hoping to win over fans again following an incident last year where he lost his temper at the championship.
0: Fan Network News. From the BBC. 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

0: across the Emirates on FM 100.3 and online across the world. We are the home of news, sports and conversation. 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
1: You know, the question is how to look, I can't say 14, but how do you look 20 in your 40s? That's a big question, right? Joining us right now is Mrs. India Tasneem Raza.
2: How are you?
1: Very well. I've just asked you a question. How do you manage to look 20 in your 40s? It's a far-fetched thought for me.
2: I think I would credit that to my mother. I really did get very good genes from her. So that's not for me to take as a compliment. It's for her. But one thing that for sure really helps is maintaining a good routine in terms of fitness. And that I am a stickler for. I, in fact, am just walking home from the gym. I just had a good workout, my walk. And this is, for me, a practice that I will, that I swear by. So every day.
1: Okay, so tell me something. You have to be very honest and forthcoming, right? I mean, most of us are so sluggish that we barely can crawl into the gym, let alone getting out of the gym, right? I'm a perfect example of that. So please, if you can probably, inculcate some motivation into us and help us understand why should an individual go to the gym? How soon can we see results?
2: I will tell you that you're not alone, and no matter how long you go to the gym and for how many years you've been doing it, it really truly never gets easier. So that's the bad news. Even till date, I struggle. But how I make it easier for myself is by A, removing all the hurdles. So for example, I make the gym a very easy, accessible a place for myself, right? It's easy to get to from my house. There are no hundreds of things and hurdles that I have to cross, get in my car, get there, find parking, none of that. I just do it on my way from my walk home. Mm-hmm. Secondly, I don't overcomplicate it. I literally tell myself, I'm going to do 3 exercises today, 2 sets each, and just get it done with. Don't overthink it, right? So I'm not going to take more than 20 minutes. Invariably, I end up every time doing far more than that. But

0: overthink it, right? So I'm not going to take more than 20 minutes. Invariably, I end up every time doing far more than that. But to get there, I keep it very easy for myself. So I don't care. So I don't get overwhelmed at how much I need to do. I just give myself a very small task. So that makes it easier.
1: This is brilliant. Would you say, working out is super important, or just dieting alone can do you wonders?
0: No, working out is a non-negotiable. Diet is what you do to take care of the nutrition you get. It is what you do to maintain your body weight. But movement, exercise, whether that's at the gym or walking every day, whatever it may be, I do believe that we humans are not designed to be sedentary. We're not designed to be sitting at a desk for 12 hours, 8 hours, whatever it is that we do, right? We are designed to be mobile. We've been given this body and it's designed in a way that we are not designed to be just resting in one place. So movement is non-negotiable. Whatever you can do, even if that means walking from your desk in the office to your pantry 10 times up and down, that is good. Do that. Do what you can do. Make it easier for yourself. But getting movement in your body is a non-negotiable.
1: Tasneem Raza, you hold the crown of Mrs. India a while ago. And thank you for giving us a call and for having this quick chat with us on your fitness routine.
0: So
1: more power to you.
0: Appreciate it. Thank you. Have a good day.
1: You too. Bye.

0: 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We are the home of news, sports and conversation. 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
1: All things ATS, we have an HR expert joining in, Meghna Khan.
2: Hi.
1: We have been inundated with the amount of messages, CVs that have just been dropping in onto our WhatsApp number, which is 0586861003. But could you help us understand how does the ATS system work and why is it important to beat that system to be in the peripheral vision of employers?
2: Well, ATS is actually very important. It's an applicant tracking system, and often we underestimate its power. We make fancy resumes and we forget that, you know, the probability of your resume being picked up or a certain kind of a role and designation depends highly on ATS score. So the higher the score, the probability of your resume being picked up for that particular profile increases.
1: Right. So but now, for example, say, you know, we are also doing, there are tools that are available to run your ATS scoring and all of that, and which we have been doing on air as well. But for someone who falls under, okay, this is a rating from 1 to 100. Someone who falls under 50, what do they do? And people who fall in the bracket of 50 to 60, 70 to 80 and onwards, is there a way that they can strengthen their CVs?
2: Yeah, so see, anything which is above 70 is good. It is desirable and people can go ahead with their ATS score with that. But anything less than that, people should focus on their resume and they need to redesign.

0: it. It's basically, you know, people should make the tips to make a ATS friendly resume is that keep the formatting simple. Don't use extensive graphics, columns, you know, making images all over your resume. Try to use exact keywords. You know, use whatever job description is there. Try to align the language along with that. Use standard fonts. Don't make it very designer. People these days think all the creativity needs to go into the resume. It's not like that. Then try to use the simple standard headings, you know. Like instead of writing my journey, you should write your work experience. You know, education, skills,
1: so tell me,
0: like that.
1: Right. So, you know, if I'm getting this right, there was a time where we had a lot of graphics, you know, part of our CVs, our resumes, and that would get the eyeballs of a lot of your, you know, a lot of the recruiters. But now, are we pivoting away from that? What about pictures on the CV? Is it okay for me to have my headshot? Will the ATS understand that language?
0: See, having a picture is completely fine, but having a lot of, you know, graphics or any other kind of images, actually you get lucky to reach out to a recruiter in that case, because most of the time the ATS will not even recognize those resumes. So many times a good profile gets missed in that case.
1: And how can I better it? I mean, are we going to the age-old format of just having the words written there, clean, clear, and that will be a better way for the ATS? ATS means the applicant tracking system on your, you know, job sites to pick up your CV and to sift that across. So tell me, how does this really work now?
0: So see, I would, for example, if it is like, you know, someone says that I have led multiple initiatives to improve business outcomes. Okay, now this is a very non-ATS friendly system. If you rephrase the entire thing saying that I have led 5 projects in project management, improving the revenue by 20%. If you add facts and figures into it, then the probability of your ATS score going high increases and the probability of your resume going to be picked up for a particular role increases. So this way you can do it.
1: All right. And let's understand rejections, right? So why might a qualified candidate with a visually impressive CV still score 0 in an ATS ratings? And how do tables or graphics cause silent way of failures? I mean, it's out of the sight, or ATS can't seem to scan it. Why?
0: See, because the system is designed in certain way and they don't go with the image heavy profiles. Also, people who are experienced, qualified, they need to emphasize on their achievements on the resume based on the facts and figures, the percentages they have achieved. Like out of 10 projects, they have been successful in 8 projects. You know, all those things when you write, it should not be a storytelling resume, basically. You know, you can still get away with those, someone looking for a creative content writing, media, all that stuff. But when you come to companies like IT, finance, any other you know, sector, it is very important that you stick on to the facts and figures. You make sure that your skills and achievements are highlighted in your resume.
1: Brilliant. Meghana, also, if you can help me with understanding this, you know, for instance, say today I am in one particular job in the IT sector. Now, more or less, my roles, my responsibilities could be the same. I could be moving on to the next job or to the next company with the similar roles and the similar responsibilities, the KPIs, which means when I am writing about that company, a particular company, onto my CV, I would have more or less the same kind of roles and descriptions, which I believe ATS tends to overlook and would flag it as, duplication. So is there a way that I could be very tricky with the words selection and as to how do I put both my, descriptions across?
0: Yeah, see, what you can do is that, see, of course, even in fact, people come to me, you know, with asking me that if they can have a resume with 4 different kind of a profiles, you know, it So basically, you have to first acknowledge that your resume is going to mirror your achievements. You cannot play around with your experience. Of course, you can write it in a different way, but you need to be honest with what you have and what you can offer to the people. But you can always try to, I would say, try to put the things across in a different way. Data to your...
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3: BBC News with Emily Thomas. The right-wing candidate in Colombia's presidential election has narrowly won the poll, according to the initial vote count. Abelardo de la Espriella clutched victory with a difference of less than 1 percentage point over his rival. Pakistani and Qatari mediators say that Iran and the United States have agreed on a roadmap towards reaching a final deal to end their war within 60 days. The talks in Switzerland will continue next week. Russia says it's destroyed nearly 60 drones that were heading towards Moscow. The country's aviation authorities briefly closed the capital's 4 airports in response to the drone sightings. Australia says it will sell advanced radar technology to Canada in a record-breaking export deal worth more than $1.7 billion. The technology is capable of detecting long-range missiles and will support Canada's surveillance of the Arctic region. At least 3 people have been killed in a school shooting in the Philippines. Police said five others were injured in the incident at San Jose National High School in Leyte Province's Tacloban City on Monday morning. The state broadcaster said that 2 males, both reportedly students, had been arrested. At the Men's Football World Cup, Egypt has won its first ever match in the tournament, 3-1 against New Zealand in Vancouver. Egypt scored all 3 of their goals near to the end of the second half, having been 1-0 down at half-time. Earlier, Cape Verde drew 2-2 against Uruguay. And the American golfer Wyndham Clark has won the US Open tournament for a second time. He triumphed over fellow American Sam Burns by 1 shot. World News from the BBC.
2: 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Henna Speedy Easy Hair Colour. 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
1: BBC News with Emily Thomas. The right-wing candidate in Colombia's presidential election has narrowly won the poll, according to the initial vote count. Abelardo de la Espriella clutched victory with a difference of less than one percentage point over his rival. Pakistani and Qatari mediators say that Iran and the United States have agreed on a roadmap towards reaching a final deal to end their war within 60 days. The talks in Switzerland will continue next week. Russia says it's destroyed nearly 60 drones that were heading towards Moscow. The country's aviation authorities briefly closed the capital's four airports in response to the drone sightings. Australia says it will sell advanced radar technology to Canada in a record-breaking export deal worth more than $1.7 billion. The technology is capable of detecting long-range missiles and will support Canada's surveillance of the Arctic region. At least three people have been killed in a school shooting in the Philippines. Police said five others were injured in the incident at San Jose National High School in Leyte Province's Tacloban City on Monday morning. The state broadcaster said that two males, both reportedly students, had been arrested. At the Men's Football World Cup, Egypt has won its first ever match in the tournament, 3-1 against New Zealand in Vancouver. Egypt scored all three of their goals near to the end of the second half, having been 1-0 down at half-time. Earlier, Cape Verde drew 2-2 against Uruguay. And the American golfer Wyndham Clark has won the US Open tournament for a second time. He triumphed over fellow American Sam Burns by one shot. World News from the BBC.
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2: BBC News with Emily Thomas. An initial vote count in Colombia puts the right-wing presidential candidate in Colombia as having narrowly won the election. Abelardo Díaz-Briella's winning margin was less than 1%. The first round of high-level Iran-US talks in Switzerland have ended with an upbeat assessment from Pakistani and Qatari mediators. They say the two sides have agreed on a roadmap towards reaching a final deal to end their war within 60 days and to a mechanism to end the fighting in Lebanon. There are growing signs that Keir Starmer is on the brink of announcing his resignation as Britain's Prime Minister, possibly within hours. Senior cabinet colleagues have told Sir Keir, who spent the weekend mulling his future, to set a timetable for his departure. The mayor of Moscow says the number of Ukrainian drones brought down in the latest attack on the Russian capital has risen to 80. A court in South Korea has sentenced a former justice minister to 25 years in prison for his role in the failed attempt to impose martial law 2 years ago. Australia says it will sell advanced radar technology to Canada in a record-breaking export deal worth more than $1.7 billion. The technology is capable of detecting long-range missiles and will support Canada's surveillance of the Arctic. At least three people have been killed in a school shooting in the Philippines. Police say five others were injured at San Jose National High School in Leyte Province. The state broadcaster said two males, both students, had been arrested. Egypt have won their first ever World Cup match. They scored all three of their goals near to the end of the match, having been 1-0 down against New Zealand at half-time. Earlier, Cape Verde drew 2-2 against Uruguay. And that's the latest world news from the BBC.
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1: BBC News with Emily Thomas. An initial vote count in Colombia puts the right-wing presidential candidate in Colombia as having narrowly won the election. Abelardo Díaz-Briella's winning margin was less than 1%. The first round of high-level Iran-US talks in Switzerland have ended with an upbeat assessment from Pakistani and Qatari mediators. They say the two sides have agreed on a roadmap towards reaching a final deal to end their war within 60 days and to a mechanism to end the fighting in Lebanon. There are growing signs that Keir Starmer is on the brink of announcing his resignation as Britain's Prime Minister, possibly within hours. Senior cabinet colleagues have told Sir Keir, who spent the weekend mulling his future, to set a timetable for his departure. The mayor of Moscow says the number of Ukrainian drones brought down in the latest attack on the Russian capital has risen to 80. A court in South Korea has sentenced a former justice minister to 25 years in prison for his role in the failed attempt to impose martial law 2 years ago. Australia says it will sell advanced radar technology to Canada in a record-breaking export deal worth more than $1.7 billion. The technology is capable of detecting long-range missiles and will support Canada's surveillance of the Arctic. At least three people have been killed in a school shooting in the Philippines. Police say five others were injured at San Jose National High School in Leyte Province. The state broadcaster said two males, both students, had been arrested. Egypt have won their first ever World Cup match. They scored all three of their goals near to the end of the match, having been 1-0 down against New Zealand at half-time. Earlier, Cape Verde drew 2-2 against Uruguay. And that's the latest world news from the BBC.
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1: BBC News with Chris Aldridge. The rightward shift in Latin America appears to have continued, with the right-wing candidate in Colombia's presidential election winning a narrow victory. Preliminary results show Abelardo de la Espriella defeated his left-wing rival, Iván Cepeda, by a margin of less than one percentage point. The first round of high-level Iran-US talks in Switzerland have ended with an upbeat assessment from Pakistani and Qatari mediators. They say the two sides have agreed on a roadmap towards reaching a final deal to end their war within 60 days and to a mechanism to end the fighting in Lebanon. The British Prime Minister, Keir Starmer, is about to speak outside No. 10 Downing Street amid speculation he's about to announce his resignation. Senior cabinet colleagues have told Sir Keir, who spent the weekend mulling his future, to set a timetable for his departure. The mayor of Moscow says the number of Ukrainian drones brought down in the latest attack on the Russian capital has risen to 80. A court in South Korea has sentenced a former justice minister to 25 years in prison for his role in the failed attempt to impose martial law 2 years ago. The Malaysian prime minister has promised stronger protections for Bangladeshi migrant workers after a series of labour abuses affecting the country's largest foreign workforce. Speaking alongside the visiting Bangladeshi prime minister, Anwar Ibrahim warned he'd not tolerate exploitation or ill treatment. At least three people have been killed in a school shooting in the Philippines. Police say five others were injured at San Jose National High School in Leyte province. Two males, both students, have reportedly been arrested. Egypt have won their first ever World Cup. They scored all three of their goals near to the end of the match, having been 1-0 down against New Zealand at half-time. Earlier, Cape Verde drew 2-2 against Uruguay. BBC News.
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1: BBC News with Chris Aldridge. The rightward shift in Latin America appears to have continued, with the right-wing candidate in Colombia's presidential election winning a narrow victory. Preliminary results show Abelardo de la Espriella defeated his left-wing rival Iván Cepeda by a margin of less than one percentage point. The first round of high-level Iran-US talks in Switzerland have ended with an upbeat assessment from Pakistani and Qatari mediators. They say the two sides have agreed on a roadmap towards reaching a final deal to end the war within 60 days and to a mechanism to end the fighting in Lebanon. The British Prime Minister, Keir Starmer, is about to speak outside No. 10 Downing Street amid speculation he's about to announce his resignation. Senior cabinet colleagues have told Sir Keir, who spent the weekend mulling his future, to set a timetable for his departure. The mayor of Moscow says the number of Ukrainian drones brought down in the latest attack on the Russian capital has risen to 80. A court in South Korea has sentenced a former justice minister to 25 years in prison for his role in the failed attempt to impose martial law 2 years ago. The Malaysian prime minister has promised stronger protections for Bangladeshi migrant workers after a series of labour abuses affecting the country's largest foreign workforce. Speaking alongside the visiting Bangladeshi prime minister, Anwar Ibrahim warned he'd not tolerate exploitation or ill treatment. At least three people have been killed in a school shooting in the Philippines. Police say five others were injured at San Jose National High School in Leyte province. Two males, both students, have reportedly been arrested. Egypt have won their first ever World Cup match. They scored all three of their goals near to the end of the match, having been 1-0 down against New Zealand at half-time. Earlier, Cape Verde drew 2-2 against Uruguay. BBC News.
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1: BBC News with Chris Aldridge. The rightward shift in Latin America appears to have continued, with the right-wing candidate in Colombia's presidential election winning a narrow victory. Preliminary results show Abelardo de la Espriella defeated his left-wing rival, Iván Cepeda, by a margin of less than one percentage point. The first round of high-level Iran-US talks in Switzerland have ended with an upbeat assessment from Pakistani and Qatari mediators. They say the two sides have agreed on a roadmap towards reaching a final deal to end their war within 60 days and to a mechanism to end the fighting in Lebanon. The British Prime Minister, Keir Starmer, is about to speak outside No. 10 Downing Street amid speculation he's about to announce his resignation. Senior cabinet colleagues have told Sir Keir, who spent the weekend mulling his future, to set a timetable for his departure. The mayor of Moscow says the number of Ukrainian drones brought down in the latest attack on the Russian capital has risen to 80. A court in South Korea has sentenced a former justice minister to 25 years in prison for his role in the failed attempt to impose martial law 2 years ago. The Malaysian prime minister has promised stronger protections for Bangladeshi migrant workers after a series of labour abuses affecting the country's largest foreign workforce. Speaking alongside the visiting Bangladeshi prime minister, Anwar Ibrahim warned he'd not tolerate exploitation or ill treatment. At least three people have been killed in a school shooting in the Philippines. Police say five others were injured at San Jose National High School in Leyte province. Two males, both students, have reportedly been arrested. Egypt have won their first ever World Cup match. They scored all three of their goals near to the end of the match, having been 1-0 down against New Zealand at half-time. Earlier, Cape Verde drew 2-2 against Uruguay. BBC News.
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1: BBC News with Chris Aldridge. The rightward shift in Latin America appears to have continued, with the right-wing candidate in Colombia's presidential election winning a narrow victory. Preliminary results show Abelardo de la Espriella defeated his left-wing rival Iván Cepeda by a margin of less than one percentage point. The first round of high-level Iran-US talks in Switzerland have ended with an upbeat assessment from Pakistani and Qatari mediators. They say the two sides have agreed on a roadmap towards reaching a final deal to end their war within 60 days and to a mechanism to end the fighting in Lebanon. The British Prime Minister, Keir Starmer, is about to speak outside No. 10 Downing Street amid speculation he's about to announce his resignation. Senior cabinet colleagues have told Sir Keir, who spent the weekend mulling his future, to set a timetable for his departure. The mayor of Moscow says the number of Ukrainian drones brought down in the latest attack on the Russian capital has risen to 80. A court in South Korea has sentenced a former justice minister to 25 years in prison for his role in the failed attempt to impose martial law 2 years ago. The Malaysian prime minister has promised stronger protections for Bangladeshi migrant workers after a series of labour abuses affecting the country's largest foreign workforce. Speaking alongside the visiting Bangladeshi prime minister, Anwar Ibrahim warned he'd not tolerate exploitation or ill treatment. At least three people have been killed in a school shooting in the Philippines. Police say five others were injured at San Jose National High School in Leyte Province. Two males, both students, have reportedly been arrested. Egypt have won their first ever World Cup match. They scored all three of their goals near to the end of the match, having been 1-0 down against New Zealand at half-time. Earlier, Cape Verde drew 2-2 against Uruguay. BBC News.
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3: BBC News with Chris Aldridge. The rightward shift in Latin America appears to have continued, with the right-wing candidate in Colombia's presidential election winning a narrow victory. Preliminary results show Abelardo de la Espriella defeated his left-wing rival Iván Cepeda by a margin of less than one percentage point. The first round of high-level Iran-US talks in Switzerland have ended with an upbeat assessment from Pakistani and Qatari mediators. They say the two sides have agreed on a roadmap towards reaching a final deal to end their war within 60 days and to a mechanism to end the fighting in Lebanon. The British Prime Minister Keir Starmer is about to speak outside No. 10 Downing Street amid speculation he's about to announce his resignation. Senior cabinet colleagues have told Sir Keir, who spent the weekend mulling his future, to set a timetable for his departure. The mayor of Moscow says the number of Ukrainian drones brought down in the latest attack on the Russian capital has risen to 80. A court in South Korea has sentenced a former justice minister to 25 years in prison for his role in the failed attempt to impose martial law 2 years ago. The Malaysian prime minister has promised stronger protections for Bangladeshi migrant workers after a series of labour abuses affecting the country's largest foreign workforce. Speaking alongside the visiting Bangladeshi prime minister, Anwar Ibrahim warned he'd not tolerate exploitation or ill treatment. At least three people have been killed in a school shooting in the Philippines. Police say five others were injured at San Jose National High School in Leyte province. Two males, both students, have reportedly been arrested. Egypt have won their first ever World Cup match. They scored all three of their goals near to the end of the match, having been 1-0 down against New Zealand at half-time. Earlier, Cape Verde drew 2-2 against Uruguay. BBC News.
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4: As we recap the last couple of fixtures, the games that have happened, a story in the making is that some of these Asian nations are performing beyond expectations. You look at the likes of an Iran scraping out a draw. South Korea had to wait 16 years before they got their first victory in a World Cup match. Did that absolutely brilliant. Japan getting a 2-2 draw against the Netherlands. Spain being held out to a 0-0 draw by a tiny island in Cape Verde. And then the usual story. Is football coming home? Seems to be topping the headlines ever since England got that victory over Croatia. A redemption story in the making since the 2018 World Cup semi-finals. And who better than Harry Kane leading the team from the front? And to have this conversation on all things World Cup related, I've got one of the biggest sports aficionados I know, Hrithik Sen. He's a sports commentator, brilliant with his football knowledge, a historian, a collector of all things related to sport, and above all, a brilliant human being. Hrithik, good evening. How are you, my friend?
5: I'm very well. Thank you, Pranav, for having me on the show and for those very kind words of introduction.
4: It's a given. I've seen your collection. We've had hours and hours worth of stories, and somehow we never run out of topics. So, as always, it is lovely to have you on the show, Hrithik. This World Cup 2026, I think it's going beyond expectations for a lot of the fans. The beginning of it, however, there was a lot of chatter around ticket prices. You know, are the games going to stay up to the expectations, timings, all of that. And now, once the festival has begun, it's all about the game. It's about those 22 men, a football in between, and who gets the better of the other.
5: Yeah, absolutely. I mean, the chatter usually pre-World Cup is always there for one reason or the other. This time it was about the fact that they are playing across three countries, the fact that there are crazy prices, all those factors are always there, and they will continue to be there when you have a tournament of that big a global scale being played out. But once the tournament starts and the people who matter, the ones who are on the field, once they go out, represent their nations, play with the sort of pride that we've seen them perform over editions of the World Cup, that's where the fans get in with the game. That's when the fans go behind their players, get behind their players, start supporting every single aspect of it across social, across online channels, and of course, at the venues itself. So the party is just getting started. We've just had the first round of games across most teams, and there's a lot more that we're eagerly looking forward to.
4: Oh, you're absolutely spot on, and you talked about the fans, and you talked about the culture, the tradition. Now, in the USA, traditionally, it's called as soccer, but slowly they're also getting into the same boat as, you know, the rest of the fans, calling it football. And Donald Trump, the president of the USA, in fact, in one of the clips, he mentioned that I think it's high time the USA get another name for the NFL and stop calling that as football. But just in terms of the atmosphere, the party that has been set up, how impressed have you been with some of the fan bases? I, for one, love and admire the Japanese fan base. Not only are they truly passionate, but the way they get out of the stadiums, absolutely leaving the spot spick and span, they collect the garbage, they know how to keep the place tidy. I think that aspect is absolutely admirable.
5: Yeah, and that does not come for Japanese people only from a sporting point of view. Mm-hmm. If you go back in history and you look at their culture, the way they live their lives, the lifestyles that they follow, this is ingrained in them. Children from a very, very young age when they're in schools are taught to clean up after themselves. There are school videos and documentaries that I've been fortunate to watch where one of the classes or during the day is about home and public etiquette. And this is being taught to kids when they're 5, 6, 7 years old. That's the best time to teach them all of this. And then they grow up to be superhuman beings with those values. And that translates out even onto the biggest stage. They come in, irrespective of how the match has gone, they're very, very respectful for the opposition that they're playing. Mm-hmm. And yes, they're very, very cognizant of the fact that they should leave the place better than how they came into the ground. And them cleaning up after a match is just one aspect of it. Great respect for the way they conduct their lives and they go about presenting themselves and representing Japan on the world stage.
4: You mentioned that we have gone through one round of games, and there's certainly a lot of performances that we can get in and dissect, but just zooming out for a minute, has there been maybe a team or two that has absolutely, you know, left you in awe, or maybe results that you probably didn't expect?
5: Well, not really. I think if you look at it purely from numerical, from a numerical point of view, then last night's thrashing of Canada that they handed out to Qatar 6-0 is obviously the one that stands out, because 6-0 is a massive score no matter which teams are playing. Qatar, to be honest, after having hosted the previous edition, I would have expected that they would have probably showed up stronger. Mm-hmm. But for whatever reason, the opposition that they've been facing have obviously done their homework and put those ambitions to bed. So fair call. Canada, playing as a host nation, as a co-host nation, came out all guns blazing. They came out with the intent that they know that this group is such that if they do eke out a win and a couple of draws, they're into the next round. And you never know what can happen then. So kudos to them. I think some of the other games were very, very good. My particular favorite has actually been one half of one game, and that's the England-Croatia game, where that first half was absolutely brilliant in the sense that it went from one end to the other. There was a missed penalty, which was then overturned because of a VAR decision of an infringement by the goalkeeper because he moved off the line. Then the subsequent shot was taken by Harry Kane. The first one, he sort of ambled on, stuttered a bit in his run-up, and then tried to hit it and was saved. He then went back to his tried and tested method of just going and blasting the ball into the net, which he did.
4: Yeah.
5: And to have four goals, especially the last equalizer just before halftime in that game, That first half, to me, sort of, in a way, symbolizes the new sort of format of football that England are trying to play.
4: Mm-hmm.
5: It came out in the second half, and I think they outplayed Croatia really, really well. But that first half intent that both teams showed, especially England, and the way they played that half and then came back charging into the second half, I think for English fans who always have this entire storyline that goes with, is it coming home every single time since 1966? And unfortunately, hasn't so far. But at least the brand of football that this team is showing or has shown in the one game and in a few games prior to that bodes well for them to at least go a fair distance into the tournament.
4: Right. I must admit that, you know, given the way Croatia started in the second half, I somehow felt that they could have gone with a little more intensity, a little more, you know, hunger to get the ball moving forward. England, as they started, they wanted to dominate more possession. I mean, their style of, you know, wanting to play from the back is quite evident. And Thomas Tuchel, you know, he's playing out a certain tactic of his own. But just from the touchlines, observing Thomas Tuchel with his aggression, with his, you know, wanting to scream at the players, wanting to try and extract every single bit, every moment, I think that is, at least from a managerial point of view, quite different to what we saw with Gareth Southgate.
5: Yeah, absolutely. And that will happen, right? Different managers will have different styles of managing their teams. And that's a given. And it all depends on the cluster of players that you have, the squad of players that you have, and you understanding what works for them. Do you yell and scream at some of them? Do you just take them aside and explain something to a few players and hope that that's what's going to trigger them on to doing better and bigger things? That will always happen based on managerial styles, and that's given. What I found interesting was the way, whatever team talk both the managers would have had, Tuchel's team talk would have been very, very clear. Go aggressive. Let's put this game to bed as soon as possible. And that was evident in the way they came out. That early goal in the second half from Bellingham basically knocked the stuffing out of Croatia. Croatia mm-hmm. were coming into that second half thinking, oh, hang on, like the first half, we might just play possession football for a bit, try and go on a counter and see what happens. That was put to bed with that attacking mindset that England came in that second half. And a lot of credit should go, indeed, to the manager for the way he would have spoken to the team at the interval and said, go out, get a different mindset out there, move up a notch and then play the game. And that's exactly what England did.
4: Well, I do believe that Noni Madueke's selection over Bukayo Saka was a bit questionable. And simply given the phenomenal season Saka's had, his movement and the support that he offered Harry Kane, for example. Kane is someone who, you know, organically loves to drop a bit deep. He loves to help out the central defensive midfielders or the midfielders. He's a classic number nine in that pattern, but a Bukayo Saka, he'll go hunting for the ball. He'll make those runs. Noni Madueke, I fail to understand how he makes the starting 11, and maybe that's a bit of a tweak that Thomas Tuchel will have to make along the journey and not rush back Saka since that he's coming back from an injury. I loved the sense of urgency that Marcus Rashford and both Saka had, even though they came at a time when England was in the lead. Jude Bellingham giving good company, and Jude had a phenomenal match as well. All in all, I do believe that it was just the defense of England that slightly, you know, faltered a bit. John Stones, he's nearing, what, 33, 35, something around that line. And questions still could be asked, why not Harry Maguire? But, you know, then again, I think it's a defense that England still could be tested. And this is, you know, when they come up against bigger teams.
5: Yeah, absolutely. And the key thing for England at this point in time is that they've got the first big game or the more difficult game within quotes out of the way. And hence, now it becomes maybe marginally easier for Tuchel and the team to then make the most of the squad that they have, rotate some of the players as needed, and then try and get to that next round, then sort out your prime 11 that you want to start every single of those knockout games with, and then go from there. So I think for now, based on the first game, it's been only one game, sure, the way England have approached it, I think it bodes well for them and their fans. But yes, defensively, we've always seen England have always been strong up front. It's always been defensively. You've always had key defenders, legendary defenders in the English camp. But even then, more often than not, we found them faltering in those key moments, in those key games.
4: Exactly.
5: As long as they get that sorted, I think this is a strong team for the rest of the tournament.
4: This is, in fact, a Croatian team. I was just looking up some of the stats and the numbers. You look at Luka Modric, even Perisic, all these players, they're, dare I say, past their prime. And, you know, this is no offense, or this is nothing against Croatia. But an England team of this, you know, caliber, should I say, it probably will get its biggest test if they were to go up against some of their older rivals. They certainly won't get that same level of competition if they were to play Panama, even if they were to go up against Ghana, for that matter. Ghana will offer a bit of physicality, a little bit of aggression, but again, this is a team that needs to be tested by the biggest of the biggest teams. And in that frame of looking at some of the teams, Spain definitely disappointed us. Germany, on the other hand, absolutely ruthless in their game against Curaçao. They hammered them.
5: Yeah, and you expect that from Germany, right? They come out with a set plan. The first half, they were almost testing the waters in a way. And then they just realized that, hang on, with the sort of squad that we have and the opposition we are facing, it's pretty much a rule book thing in terms of how we want to play. It's going by the rule book. These are the things we need to do. We need to do them consistently over the next 45 minutes, and we'll get job done. Spain, on the other hand, yes, a lot has been said about Cape Verde and the way they defended, the sort of saves that their goalkeeper made, which was, some of them were absolutely brilliant. But somehow Spain, I felt, came into that game and played that game almost being a bit too complacent. They sort of came into the game thinking, oh, okay, we are playing them, first timers, we're gonna bulldoze them over. And that's the exact opposite of what happened. Yes, they created chances, they could not convert them. And when you have teams like Verde, that if you can't convert those chances initially, they are the sort of team who will hold back, a lot of pride at stake on that ground. They're playing one of the former world champions, and they put on an absolutely brilliant fight. Kudos to them for the way they showed up in their first game.
4: No, you're absolutely right about that. And you can't leave any room for complacency or that little bit of, yeah, well, it's a smaller team, we'll look it through. No, there's no room for that. And,
5: absolutely.
4: You know, one of the best examples, you look at Group F, for that matter, or even Group G. Group G is an interesting one for me because you've got New Zealand, Iran, Belgium, and Egypt, right? And the team that's topping the table right now is New Zealand. That table had all draws. New Zealand and Iran are only on top of the table given that both of them scored 2 points each. Aside from that, there's not a single table. There's not a single other table. Oh, hang on. In fact, there is Group H as well with Uruguay, Saudi, Spain, and Cape Verde. So both Group G and Group H are the only tables with all draws. This could be any team's. I mean, Group H, slightly shaky, but Group G, this could be anyone's at this point.
5: Yeah, absolutely. And that's the fun of it, right? When you come to a tournament like this and you have teams who are going in with very, very set mindsets of how they want to play and so on. And then you have a team where there's no clear favorite. Belgium, yes, Belgium is a strong team. They have always been up and about, at least till the knockout stages, whenever they've performed in a World Cup. But then they drew, and they drew last minute, right? New Zealand, from down under, it's not a team that you expect to come into a group and then sort of match step by step with some of the bigger boys. Iran has had a pedigree of really good footballers in the past.
4: Right.
5: Can they spend a surprise from here on? My surprise in that group actually is Egypt. Because other than Belgium, Egypt was the other team which is sort of tipped to go on to the next level. Right. But the way they played the game, yes, they had their moments of brilliance. There was a beautiful pass and assist by Salah, which was converted. Mm-hmm. All that's fine. But now, with the games to follow, everybody's played one game, everybody has 1 point each, like you said.
4: Yeah.
5: With goal differences being nil as well across everybody. So it's all to play for all the teams. Their managers are probably going, guys, this is as open a field as we will ever get. Let's just go out there, give everything that we have in those 90 minutes. Even if it's a solitary goal that we sneak in and we get those 3 points on the board, we are on to the next stage.
4: Oh, I can imagine. And the New Zealand's coach, he'll be screaming it the loudest, saying, boys, this could be your only chance to make it to the knockout stages. And when I say only, I'm talking about, you know, what's in history, what's happened in the past, and what we're looking at in the present. So this could be the chance for New Zealand to finally have a breakthrough into, you know, the knockout stages of sorts. And if that happens, at the cost of any of the other three, Iran, Belgium, or Egypt, I'd be extremely unhappy for either of those countries. Egypt played brilliant game, and I think if they were to go up against New Zealand or even Iran for that matter, I'd see them being victors.
5: Yeah, I mean, honestly speaking, if New Zealand do manage to win one of their two games, the next two games, they will obviously go through. And I would love that, because New Zealand has traditionally been a country that's been associated with rugby, has been associated with cricket, as we well know, because we've commentated, you and I, together multiple times on New Zealand games. But to have football finally coming to the fore as a third sport that nation is following, where youngsters are willing to take up football as a profession, that them qualifying for the next stage will do wonders for the sport back home.
4: I absolutely agree with you. We shift our focus to Group I now. Quite interestingly, Norway, given their, you know, goal frenzy that they had against Iraq, smashing 4 goals past them, they're leading the table over there with 3 points to their name. They have France in second. And just in terms of, you know, France seems to be the popular pick amongst a lot of fans to go on and lift that trophy. You know, something that they couldn't do in 2022. But if they were to reach the finals, it would put them in a unique, or rather a distinct list of a team reaching 3 consecutive FIFA World Cup finals.
5: Well, France definitely have the pedigree, the squad, the skill set for it. They've shown it in the past. You have in Didier Deschamps, the manager, who's won it already as a player and as a manager. So the pedigree runs deep, not just on the playing 11 or in the squad, but even in terms of the support staff. And rightfully so, they are being tipped as one of the key favorites to go on and lift this trophy. If they get to the final, do they manage to get across that last hurdle with Mbappe leading the way and finally picking up the trophy that they narrowly missed in 2022? Or will that pressure be a bit too much for them? But that final is still way off. Norway, like you mentioned, had a goal feast.
4: Yeah.
5: And you have somebody, a 28-year-old called Erling Haaland.
4: Correct.
5: And we know what he's done in the last few years across the Premier League. And his love for goals. I was reading one of the stats. He's with the brace that he got in that last game. He has 57 international goals for Norway in 51 games.
4: Incredible.
5: That's a serious strike rate. That's a serious strike rate, and something which will give defenders sleepless nights whenever he's coming up against them.
4: Oh, it most certainly will. In fact, I'm really looking forward to that France versus Norway match. I'm curious as to see how the French defenders keep up against, because a lot of the conversation has been around Ousmane Dembele. It has been around Olise, Kylian Mbappe, you know, the attackers, and how some of these creative midfielders, how they fall into, you know, how do they dance around the field with the ball in terms of a creative way to put it. But this certainly would be a matchup to watch out for. I was just pulling up some of the stats over here, and I can see that only Germany, 1982, they were West Germany. Only Germany and Brazil have gone to 3 back-to-back FIFA World Cup finals. France could be number 3. They could join a unique list should they reach that finals. Something that a lot of other fans have talked about with regards to finals in a World Cup in 2026. A lot of people do genuinely believe that Portugal have a chance to reach the finals. I think that first game against the Democratic Republic of Congo has shown exactly why they won't make it to the finals. I still stand by the thought that Cristiano won't be lifting a World Cup trophy, even though this could be his last chance. Do you differ from that?
5: No, I don't differ from that. And I don't differ from that based on my viewing of that first game.
4: Mm-hmm.
5: If you want to win a World Cup, yes, you have star players in your squad who will pull their weight and pull the team through, especially in difficult moments.
4: Yep.
5: That's always a given. That's always been the case across World Cup winning nations. But as somebody like Cristiano Ronaldo himself,
4: mm-hmm.
5: you have to keep in mind that it is not your job. The onus is not on you to score all the goals. You need to make sure that you play as a team member as well, as a proper teammate, and let others get into situations where probably it's better off if you don't take a shot and you pass it on to someone and they end up scoring. At mm-hmm. the end of the day, what matters? You scoring 10 goals in the World Cup and getting the golden boot and then missing out on the World Cup? Or a team, a Portuguese team, who collectively win matches at regular intervals throughout the course, get to the knockout stage, and then go on to lift the trophy. This equation is very, very simple in every team's mind. You need to play cohesively as a team to get to that final stages and then try and make a run for that trophy. Unfortunately, I did not see that cohesiveness with Portugal at all in their first game.
4: And it could be a sorry tale if they were to, you know, unfortunately not even make it to the semi-finals, given the hopes and the expectations. You've got like the Bernardo Silvas, Bruno Fernandes. You've got, the Cristiano Ronaldo's, Vitinha, player of the match in that Champions League final, and that phenomenal season he's had with PSG, Rafael Leao. And in fact, Rafael Leao in the bench, that was certainly a surprising one for me. But I do have to put this down to tactics. And I don't know if Benitez is the man for the Portuguese job. They handed one of the best Belgian squads to him and he wasn't able to make much of it, Roberto Martinez. And I don't see him doing any justice with this Portugal squad either.
5: Yeah, and the fact that he's already announced that at the end of, or it was announced that at the end of this World Cup, he's going to be leaving the squad as a manager. That's absolutely wrong timing, isn't it?
4: Yeah.
5: You really want, after your first game, to be told that, this is the last stint that you have. Imagine the sort of pressure that mm-hmm. puts on every single member of the team going out and on the support staff saying, oh, hang on, we just have a month and a half left. We have to deliver. And that can very often mess around with your strategic thinking in terms of how you want to approach the game. In that same group, Pranav, in Group K,
4: yeah.
5: Colombia has already played a decent game, and they have 3 points on the board. They're going to be playing next. I think they're playing Congo next, if I'm not mistaken. And they have a game, of course, against Portugal as well. If they win against Congo, which ideally Portugal should have,
4: right,
5: won against Congo as well, then Colombia is on 6 points and through to the next round.
4: Yeah, you're looking at them potentially topping the table.
5: Yes. And then think of the Congo versus Uzbekistan game.
4: Mm-hmm.
5: If Congo were to win that with a fair margin, then guess who gets kicked out of the group at the group stage itself? It's not Uzbekistan, it's not Congo, it's Portugal.
4: Well, they could be really at three and still go further.
5: Maybe. But that's a bit of a stretch.
4: That is true. I definitely agree with you on that. And it's not looking good for Portugal. And to make matters a slight tad more intense, so rumors and reports are running around that, you know, Roberto Martinez is in talks to join Al Nassr, and Cristiano happens to play for that same club. Now, that's not the kind of news you'd want to be having when the World Cup is around. You're trying to get your camp back together and that cohesiveness, just to try and find that cohesiveness back. But Roberto Martinez certainly has a challenge on his hand. And Hrithik Sen, I thank you so much for joining me on the show this evening to chat about the upcoming matches of the FIFA World Cup and the story that has been so far. I'm going to have to leave you with one question, and this is something you'd be an absolute expert at. People are saying the hydration breaks are for the benefit of the players, but the numbers and the money and the cash, it indicates otherwise. What is your take?
5: My take is that you should let the game flow. If somebody really needs a hydration break while the game's being played at some other part of the ground on the other end of the field, go have a quick drink from the side and get back on and stay on the pitch. Hydration breaks break the flow of the game. I understand that player safety and health concerns are a priority, but not at the cost of actually messing around with the game itself. I honestly believe that this is more of a commercial angle than just the health and welfare of players. And personally, personally speaking, like I said, yes, if you feel like having a drink, run off to the side, get a quick drink in. A lot of players do that when there's a foul and somebody's being attended to.
4: Correct.
5: The support staff come onto the pitch. You have bottles of the liquid that you can guzzle down as well quickly. You don't really need a hydration break to break the flow of the game and then mess around with the overall game flow. Just a prime example of that was when Senegal were playing the other day. They actually were on a very, very good roll of form while they were playing when the hydration break came in. Post that, they sort of just were existing on the pitch for a while. They lost that momentum. They lost that flow. And what happened in the end? They lost that game. So, yeah, completely against the hydration break for the reasons that they're being put out for. And I honestly feel that it's affecting the flow of the game more than anything else.
4: Well, Hrithik Sen, we're going to have to leave it at that. Thank you so much for your time once again. And thank you for joining
5: us on the
4: show.
5: Thank you for having me on the show, Pranav.
4: That was Hrithik Sen joining us on Talk Sport and Business, bringing in some of the fresh angles and some interesting takes. And one must agree that this water or the hydration break that's happening is certainly bringing a drop in the momentum, or a shift rather, that is not in favor of the teams.
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3: BBC News with Chris Aldridge. The rightward shift in Latin America appears to have continued, with the right-wing candidate in Colombia's presidential election winning a narrow victory. Preliminary results show Abelardo de la Espriella defeated his left-wing rival Iván Cepeda by a margin of less than one percentage point. The first round of high-level Iran-US talks in Switzerland have ended with an upbeat assessment from Pakistani and Qatari mediators. They say the two sides have agreed on a roadmap towards reaching a final deal to end their war within 60 days and to a mechanism to end the fighting in Lebanon. The British Prime Minister, Keir Starmer, is about to speak outside No. 10 Downing Street amid speculation he's about to announce his resignation. Senior cabinet colleagues have told Sir Keir, who spent the weekend mulling his future, to set a timetable for his departure. The mayor of Moscow says the number of Ukrainian drones brought down in the latest attack on the Russian capital has risen to 80. A court in South Korea has sentenced a former justice minister to 25 years in prison for his role in the failed attempt to impose martial law 2 years ago. The Malaysian prime minister has promised stronger protections for Bangladeshi migrant workers after a series of labour abuses affecting the country's largest foreign workforce. Speaking alongside the visiting Bangladeshi prime minister, Anwar Ibrahim warned he'd not tolerate exploitation or ill treatment. At least three people have been killed in a school shooting in the Philippines. Police say five others were injured at San Jose National High School in Leyte Province. Two males, both students, have reportedly been arrested. Egypt have won their first ever World Cup match. They scored all three of their goals near to the end of the match, having been 1-0 down against New Zealand at half-time. Earlier, Cape Verde drew 2-2 against Uruguay. BBC News.
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3: And as we take a look at the markets, we start first with the US. The Dow Jones is up 0.14% at 51,564.70. The S&P 500 is also up 1.08% at 7,500.58. NASDAQ is up 1.91% at 26,517.93. The Russell is up 2.12% at 2,979.77. Looking at the European markets, the DAX is down 0.08% at 24,966.88. The FTSE 100 is up 0.44% at 10,408.48. The CAC around 40 is down 0.51% at 8,378.60. And finally, in the Asian markets, the Nikkei 225 is up 1.55% at 72,353.96. The Sensex is up 0.38% at 77,094.07. And the Nifty 50 is up 0.37% at 24,102.90.
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5: Hello, this is Ed Harry at the BBC Sports Centre with the latest World Cup news. Co-hosts Mexico are the first nation through to the last 32 of the World Cup after their 1-0 victory over South Korea in Group A in Guadalajara. Meanwhile, another of the co-hosts, Canada, picked up their first ever World Cup win as they thrashed nine-man Qatar 6-0 in Vancouver. Jonathan David scored a hat-trick, but the game was overshadowed by a serious injury to Canada midfielder Ismael Kone. Here's their manager, Jesse Marsh.
6: Everybody was crushed when it happened, but we had to find a way to stay focused. We knew that Ismael wanted us to finish the job. We're all thinking about him, but we're all very proud of what we are. And I think that was all on showcase today.
5: Elsewhere, Switzerland beat Bosnia and Herzegovina 4-1 and the Czech Republic drew 1-1 with South Africa. The USA will look to book their place in the knockout stage later when they face Australia in Group D in Seattle. Both sides won their opening matches with the US thumping Paraguay 4-1. Their manager, Maurizio Pochettino, is looking for more of the same against Australia.
7: Our confidence and trust is there, that every single game is different, and the challenge now is to keep that level that was so high. But I have no doubt that we can show again. If we approach in the way that we approach against Paraguay in full respect, the attitude and everything, I have no doubt that after we have the quality to be close to win, for sure.
5: Turkey are up against Paraguay in San Francisco in the other match in Group D. Elsewhere, on day 9 of the World Cup, 2022 semi-finalist Morocco face Scotland and Brazil take on Haiti, both in Group C. For more football news from the BBC, go to bbc.com/football.
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3: Hello and welcome to Talk Sport and Business. This is Pranav Prasanna keeping you company this afternoon. The World Cup fever as we continue. The matches getting more and more intense. The results getting more and more unpredictable, if you ask me. Look at Egypt getting that 3-1 victory against New Zealand earlier this morning. And then you have Uruguay versus Cabo Verde. Now, whether you want to call it Cabo, if you're from that Portuguese line, or in an English manner, you call it Cape Verde. These guys have become the hot property of the FIFA World Cup. And I say that because they managed to scrape out a draw with the European champions Spain, 0-0. And then against Uruguay, who have been former world champions themselves, they get a 2-2 draw against them. And to start the proceedings, Cape Verde getting their first ever goal in a World Cup thanks to Kevin Pena. My word, that free kick was absolutely incredible. A long range shot goes into the back of the net. One attempt by Cape Verde, and I think they're truly deserving of the results that they have. And they're going to be a force to reckon with, I will absolutely admit. And following their journey, following their matches, will be one to watch out for. for all footballing fans. Something that really, really surprised me is the fact that Germany, they were held to a very tough match against Ivory Coast or Cote d'Ivoire, however you want to pronounce it. A 2-1 victory for them, and the goal coming in the stoppage time of the 90th minute. Now, that is certainly a bit of a worrying sign for Germany. They go, and Curaçao, they smash them 7-1 against Ivory Coast. Well, slightly a little bit nervous, but those are some things that definitely Joachim Löw and the coaching staff can work on. Turkey becoming the first team to exit the FIFA World Cup 2026, and that is thanks to a defeat against 10-man Paraguay. 1-0 was the margin of loss for Turkey. And interestingly, Turkey got a majestic send-off from Istanbul. The visuals, you can just imagine the team bus, two of the team buses driving on the Bosphorus Bridge. They've got the entire parade behind them. It's almost a motorcade, but motorcades have about, say, let's say 6 or 7 cars or police escorts. Over here, you had cars, bikes, buses, everything behind the team bus of the Turkey national team. And that's the kind of a send-off they got. And unfortunately, after having played 2 matches and 2 losses, they are out of the FIFA World Cup. अगर आप ये सोच रहे हैं कि बॉस टर्की इतना जल्दी कैसे एग्जिट हुआ है, isn't there a case for 3 teams to go through? No, unfortunately, the answer here is that Turkey doesn't have a solution. Even, you know, if they were to jump Paraguay or be on level with Paraguay for that matter. Turkey ke paas ek hi match bacha hai, Paraguay ke paas ek match bacha hai, aur Paraguay agar haar bhi jaati hai na, Turkey, even if they win it, they'll be on level points with Paraguay.

0: 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Head-to-head comparison होगा because Turkey का अगला match है against USA. तो अगर Turkey जाके 10 goals भी मार देती है against USA, the head-to-head comparison is what matters. It's not goal difference. The new rule of FIFA suggests that इस World Cup से जाते हुए no goal differences will come into play. So that is one of the reasons. Goal differences, yes, positionally will matter, but in terms of, you know, who goes through or breaking deadlocks this manner, it will not be taken into consideration. And that, unfortunately, makes Turkey the first team to exit the World Cup 2026. However, in good news, Mexico are the first entrants into the next stage, that is a round of 32 for the FIFA World Cup 2026. That's right, the host nation. They get 6 points to their name, and they make it through. And that is definitely a good result for Mexico as well, as they beat South Korea on their journey. Iska ye matlab hai, Mexico top that table, Group A, 6 points to their name, and they're certified that qualification. South Africa are still second on, rather South Africa are at the bottom of that table with just 1 point to their name. South Korea, on the other hand, second on that table, 3 points to their name. They have one more match coming up. Czech Republic, well, they only have 1 point to their name after that draw against South Africa. Toh ye halat hai with the teams that have qualified and the teams that have exited. So far, all eyes will be on how, for example, Morocco, Argentina, Portugal, you know, teams like Brazil, how they go about. And last but not the least, of course, the team that sings that football will be coming home, Team England. There is a big change that has happened in Team England. And the fact that, you know, players like Jude Bellingham have all stood up to the occasion. Harry Kane, of course, he's the main man, the big goal scorer for them. That change in mentality, the fact that you go for the kill and you try and take your teammate, or rather your teammate with you, that is that big change. Gareth Southgate, when he was the manager, Team England were more than happy to get a goal or two and then sit down and defend. Under Thomas Tuchel, well, the look is completely different. They want to get the first goal early. They press higher up. They want to get the second goal, maybe the fourth, if they can even, for that matter. And that is what helped them in that 4-2 victory against Croatia. Another team that has done exceedingly well, given all things considered, I must admit, is Japan. Now, Japan, they always come in as, you know, the dark horses in the World Cup, let's say. The way they kept Netherlands to a draw, absolutely incredible. 2-2, their first outing. And then they go on to thrash. That's right, the word I use is thrash Tunisia, right? And the margin over there, 4-0. 4 goals and a clean sheet. This shows an absolute dominance from the Japanese football team. They go up against now what you can think of as Sweden. And Sweden will be a tough task as well. Mind you, Netherlands, they happened to thrash Sweden. And that was, again, by a very big margin. So Group F, mind you, this is a table worth watching out for. You have Netherlands, 4 points to their name after that victory against Sweden. You've got Japan in second, Sweden in third. This is a table where 3 teams will qualify. Unfortunately, Tunisia, after yesterday's match, they're still not out. And I tell you why, is because they have a chance in their head-to-head should they go up against Japan. Their last game will be against Japan. If they get 3 points over here, and if Sweden also lose to Netherlands, that means they have an outside chance. Samajhne ke liye thoda sa mushkil hai. I know these are the new rules that FIFA has come up with. It's certainly been a testing one for all of us to understand what the new red card rules are. Aur aapko ye bhi bata dein ki under the new rules, there was a player that was given a red card for covering his mouth and speaking to the ref or to the players. Ji haan, under that category. And that is plainly to do with the fact that if you were to cover your mouth and say something, you can almost get away by saying anything you want. But the focus right now is on Japan. A small report from the BBC as to how Japan continues to produce some really good talents in Asian football.
1: A 4-1 victory over Germany.

0: 3-2 win against Brazil, and in March 2026, a 1-0 triumph over England. Japan is now competing with the world's football elite. It all starts with youth development. In the suburbs of Tokyo, the Kawasaki Frontale Academy has produced some of the biggest names in Japanese football today. Nearly 200 children here dream of one day following in the footsteps of their idols. Two-hour training sessions, five times a week, not including individual practice at home. This coach is responsible for the under-12 squad. His philosophy focuses on technical development and collective play.
1: We do not impose any standards, such as you must run the 50 meters within a specific time. We can see that foreign teams are often faster or more physically imposing. However, by relying on two or three player combinations and collective strength, we can disrupt them. In my opinion, that's the true strength of Japanese football.
0: The club only keeps the very best. Each year, three players at most can make it into the professional team. Fumiya is a defender. At 12 years old, this is already his fourth season at the academy, and he is considered one of its most promising footballers.
2: All of my teammates want to become professional players too, and that motivates me even more to fight for my dream.
0: The children eat dinner here three times a week. On the menu, meat, vegetables, and no processed foods. The same rules apply at home. Players to training sessions on their own. In Japan's highly disciplined society, families comply without hesitation.
2: Why do you have all these autographs? Because when we go to matches, there's a place where the team bus for Kawasaki Frontale stops.
3: Oh, did the players give them to you personally?
0: Fumiya wakes up every day at 6:30 a.m. to do sit-ups and spends 40 minutes training with the ball. His dedication impresses his mother.
3: Even right before going to bed, he's still stretching at home. His entire life revolves around football.
0: Like many talented young Japanese players, Fumiya dreams of one day joining a European club. Of the 26 Japanese players taking part in this summer's World Cup, 23 currently play in Europe. Johan is a football agent based in Tokyo. His company scouts young talents and also manages transfers of top Japanese players to Europe. He says that they attract attention not only because of their technical ability, but also because they are considered reliable investments for clubs.
4: Clubs highlight technicality and a very professional mentality. The players don't create problems. In terms of return on investment, the Japanese market is one of the best available today. Transfer values can triple, but we've also seen cases where they increase five or even tenfold.
0: This season, Tottenham signed defender Koto Takai for a record fee of €5 million. For a first transfer to Europe, that is a high fee, considering that most Japanese prospects are usually valued between €1 and €3 million. Whilst the number of Japanese players in Europe's top five leagues has more than doubled over the past 6 years, Edge Kawashima was one of the players who led the way. After moving to Belgium in 2010, he later played for FC Metz and RC Strasbourg in France. His European experience helped him secure a place on the Japanese national team, where he represented his country at every World Cup from 2010 to 2022. At 41 years old, Kawashima is still playing in Japan's second division. That perseverance proved essential during his years in France.
5: As a foreign player, especially an Asian goalkeeper, expectations were even higher in Europe. If I failed, it would reflect badly on all Japanese goalkeepers. When I was growing up in Japan, we didn't even have goalkeeper coaches. It was only after becoming a professional that I finally had access to one.
0: Today, Japan ranks 18th in the FIFA standings and remains Asia's top-ranked nation. Philippe Troussier was the head coach behind the country's first major success. In 1998, the Frenchman led Japan to qualify for its first ever World Cup. And in 2002, he guided the team to the round of 16. That's an achievement that was repeated in 2010, 2018 and 2022, but never surpassed.
1: There were moments when Japan could have broken through, but something still held them back. I've always said that if you judge a Japanese player by his touch or passing ability, he's among the best in the world. They have players in Europe, but many are not playing for the continent's biggest clubs. Perhaps what they lack is that extra edge and attitude and confidence that would allow the team to believe in itself.
0: While waiting for the emergence of future superstars, Japan is determined to put on a show at this summer's World Cup, proving that the strength of the collective can still outweigh individual talent.
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8: BBC News with Emily Thomas. The British Prime Minister, Keir Starmer, has resigned, ending months of speculation about his future, just 2 years after his landslide election victory. He'll remain as caretaker until a new Labour Party leader is chosen by early September. His main rival, Andy Burnham, has confirmed he'll stand for the party leadership. Another contender, Wes Streeting, now says he'll be supporting Andy Burnham. The right-wing Reform UK party has called for an immediate general election following Keir Starmer's resignation. Its leader, Nigel Farage, said the country needed real change. But the EU chief, Ursula von der Leyen, praised the British Prime Minister for bolstering European and Ukrainian security. The rightward shift in Latin America appears to have continued, with the right-wing candidate in Colombia's presidential election winning a narrow victory. Preliminary results show Abelardo de la Espriella defeated his left-wing rival, Ivan Cepeda, by a margin of less than one percentage point. Mediators say the first round of negotiations between the US and Iran to reach a final peace deal has ended with what's been called encouraging progress. The mediators from Pakistan and Qatar said a roadmap was in place to reach agreement within 60 days. Iran's foreign minister spoke of major progress towards ending the conflict in Lebanon, a key goal for Iran. Pope Leo says international aid priorities have become badly skewed, with governments more interested in feeding conflict instead of the hungry. Speaking at the World Food Programme headquarters in Rome, Leo complained that humanitarian crises were being overlooked as richer countries focused on national security. A prominent figure in Spain's Socialist Party and close ally of Prime Minister Pedro Sanchez has been sentenced to 24 years in prison for corruption. And that's the latest world news from the BBC.
7: 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Grey coverage, vibrant colour, natural finish. All in just 5 minutes. 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
10: Hello and welcome to Talk Sport and Business. Pranav Prasanna keeping you company this afternoon. And as we continue our conversations around the FIFA World Cup, well, there is a report that has come out on why the two most populous nations, India and China, are not able to make this World Cup. All those reasons and these conversations going on this hour of the show.
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10: When you have the two most populous countries, China and India, sitting out of one of the biggest sports in the world, then that certainly tells you there is a gap in the market that FIFA is not able to exploit. And this is a question that, you know, a lot of people think, oh, two of the biggest countries in the world, how can they not produce 11 players that can go and play at the FIFA World Cup? Well, the question is simple. The solution and the answer, or the explanation, often isn't that simple. Now, you think about broadcast rights. It only took about 2 months or a month and a half before the start of the World Cup to even get finalized in India. The fact that you've got over a billion people and FIFA still isn't ready to, you know, make a thorough agreement, Well, see, that's the problem. FIFA either has to be serious about India and China as a market, otherwise the broadcasters usually will take you down for a lower and lower rate. And that's precisely what has happened over here. When you talk about some of the academy level, you talk about the growths, the grassroots level, you might not have had the quality that the rest of Europe and, you know, the countries like in the States, Brazil, Latin American countries have. You look at India, for example, there's a grassroots deficit, the lack of, you know, the development system. There are promising players that are not able to make it through the higher ranks just as early as they should. You've got players who might have been around for longer than they should, some of them even playing past their 30s. You know, it's a little bit of a dominance, let's say, that the players get to have, even when you think cultural wise. You look at, you know, states like Goa, Kerala, where, you know, places like the eastern side of India, the northeastern side of India, for example, they enjoy a rich heritage and a rich, you know, interest for football. The rest of the country might not be the same. So all these usually tend to get factored in. And now CNN went ahead and did a report as to why these two countries failed to make it at the World Cup.
9: This World Cup is really exciting because there are going to be a record 48 teams competing.
11: Right. In past World Cups, you'd have 32, from what I understand. So many more countries represented.
9: But there are going to be two big absentees, though.
11: Big ones. And they are China and India, the two most populous countries in the world, right? Yes. By far, don't have any representation. They didn't qualify this year.
9: That's right. What's even more interesting, I thought, is that China had this huge push almost a decade ago, investing in football, trying to become some sort of a football powerhouse. But that dream seems to have fallen flat.
11: We don't hear about it very much. But I want to kind of do a little time warp and show an excerpt from a CNN report from 2016 when our colleague at the time, Matt Rivers, he visited a football academy in China, and which is just illustrative of just how much money was being pumped into this sport in China.
12: The view from above the Evergrande football school is expansive. 50 pitches spread out across some 160 acres in southern China's Guangdong province, the biggest in the world. President Xi Jinping, a big fan of the beautiful game, has led a surge of investment in youth football. The sport is now a mandatory part of school curriculums, and there are plans to have 20,000 football-themed schools up and running by 2017.
11: So that report was from 10 years ago, and we did our due diligence. Our colleagues called the Evergrande Football School and were told that, yes, the school is currently still operating, but it's also in the middle of bankruptcy restructuring, probably due to the fact that the real estate giant Evergrande famously went bust a couple of years ago and has been dissolved.
9: I mean, we have so many questions about why is it that the India and China national team are so weak at football. And to answer all those questions, we have our resident expert, James Legg. James, thank you so much for joining. I know you've covered...
11: Can I just interrupt?
9: Yeah.
11: Arguably, no, without question, the best dressed man in the Hong Kong CNN newsroom, right?
9: In CNN, I would say.
11: Yeah.
9: But thank you so much for joining. I know you've covered the Indian and Chinese national football team in international tournaments, and also you used to run a very successful podcast. I guess my first question would be, we saw in that piece how Xi Jinping's dream of becoming, you know, a footballing nation didn't really succeed. What was his dream, firstly? And then why did it not happen?
13: Well, it was a real dream. Like, it was something that, you know, very much top down, organized, you know, part of policy papers, all that kind of thing. And the idea was to threefold, really, qualify for a World Cup. Again, they did it in 2002, but that was the only time. Yeah. Host a World Cup. And then hopefully one day win the World Cup. They're yet to do any of those things. And the dream ever since, you know, COVID-19 and the slowdown in the economy domestically, that dream's just kind of been quietly shelved.
11: Do you have a simple, easy answer for why China is not terribly good at football?
13: Well, there's a lot of, you know, competing answers, but the most recently, the most recent kind of causes of the malaise, one is that, as you mentioned, Evergrande and lots of other property developers in China have
11: huge been, part of the national economy,
13: yeah,
11: property
13: yeah.
11: development.
13: And crucial in bankrolling many of the biggest clubs that played in the China Super League, in China's main football league. Yeah. And companies such as that have either, gone bust, got themselves into serious trouble, or just really cut back on that kind of sponsorship and largesse. And so a lot of clubs have either folded or they've had to really cut back on their operations. And, that's where a lot of the Chinese players are going to come from, right, for the national team.
9: I mean, it's just shocking because like a decade ago, they were bringing in all these aging superstars to the Chinese Super League.
13: They weren't necessarily aging.
9: That's true, actually.
13: Oscar was in the prime of his career. Hulk was in the prime of his career. Paulinho, the same.
11: I've done some reporting on just the massive fandom in China for basketball. Some of that has been kind of propelled by the fact that China had a basketball star, Yao Ming.
9: Yeah.
11: Have there been any comparable stars when it comes to football coming out of China?
13: Not recently. And no one has achieved that level. Yao Ming was one of the players in the NBA, right, when he played there. And that was the difference. There have been very famous players. Li Tie, in the early 2000s, he played for my team, Everton. Well, that kind of brings me to the, that brings me to the next point, which is that the national team, outside of the club game, the national team, Chinese national team, has been rocked over the past few years by corruption and mismanagement scandals. And Li Tie, who after his playing career became a coach and was the coach of the national team, ended up doing 20 years in prison. He's still in prison after being caught up in a bribery scandal, essentially. A lot of other people were caught up, and it was a massive scandal. I mean, that was only a few years ago. So you can imagine, any national football team would be deeply affected by something like that. And, China's no different.
9: China does extremely well in Olympics and Winter Olympics, where they have, again, invested a huge amount of money.
11: I think in the last Summer Olympics, China was the second highest medal earner. So, this is, China is capable of turning out incredible athletes, right?
9: Yeah. So with that top-down approach, how do you manufacture a football culture in a nation that big?
13: It's tricky. How do you foster that kind of thing? I mean, examples where this has happened much more successfully in our region is, Japan, South Korea. They hosted the World Cup jointly in 2002. And before that, what you had was a much, very holistic approach to like boosting the J League, boosting the K League, and the kind of thing that China attempted, improving the quality of your clubs, improving the quality of your coaching. And now, although it was already from a fairly solid base, these two countries, they make the World Cup every year. Every 4 years, I should say.
11: I just checked. Japan is ranked 18 in the world. Korea is ranked 25 in the world. Their populations are considerably smaller than China's. And you and I were discussing this before. There are tiny countries that are in this year's World Cup. Yep. Curacao, which I think has a population of less than 500,000. Cape Verde, less than 1 million people, I believe. These are tiny countries, and yet China, the world's second largest economy, not in the competition at all.
13: Well, we were discussing this the other day. I pointed out, football is an 11-a-side game. You can have 1.4 billion people, but if 11 of them aren't world class or aren't very, very good, you're not gonna win the World Cup. You're probably not gonna qualify. As we saw in that video, there was an effort to make much more widespread, high level coaching much more widespread in China. It didn't. It hasn't borne fruit yet. But, that kind of thing, it takes a generation.
11: And let's pivot then to your country, India. Where's India, Kunal?
9: Okay, we're not doing that well. And I mean, there are similarities to China, the problems that China faces and the ones that India faces. I mean, corruption is a huge problem in the Indian Football Federation. We've had a lot of mismanagement. There isn't really a culture of football academies, like cricket is I think one of the only sports where there's a huge amount of investment that goes into it. But
11: in India is a cricket superpower.
9: It's
11: and
9: a giant.
11: You go anywhere in India and you see kids playing cricket, right, in the neighborhoods.
9: That's right. And I mean, you saw the Indian national cricket football team.
13: Mm. Yeah, a couple of years ago.
9: How was that?
13: I mean, I was in Qatar for the Asia Cup,
9: right,
13: where both China and India played. Both went out in the group stages. Both didn't score a goal in any of their three games.
11: That's pretty bad, right?
13: Yeah, it's not good. they were much smaller, you know, poorer, less well-run countries, you know, arguably, you know, still scoring goals. And yeah, they're not where they should be at all. Yeah. India, I mean, and their best player, the most famous Indian player, Sunil Chhetri. Yeah. You know, he's been brought back out of retirement at the age of 40. So that's the level that they're still working at the moment. And it's, there's certainly room for improvement.
11: Well, what about fandom in these countries? I mean, do Indians watch football?
9: Well, so this is a more interesting thing, right? Just like in China, I mean, in India, there's a huge, I mean, like, especially in the younger generations, a huge number of consumers that actually watch the Premier League or the Spanish League, even the World Cup. I mean, we're going to see like record number of people watching it, but that doesn't translate into, you know, actual players and talent, because you need those academies and those scouts to actually nurture that talent and identify that talent. But in India, I think what's a little bit more interesting is, and I don't know if this is true in China, but we have some pockets in the country where the football culture is really strong. So it's a very big football culture in the south, in Kerala, for example, and also in West Bengal. So, I mean, I was there, I think it was the last World Cup, and it was mad. There were these huge cutouts of Messi or Ronaldo. People had these viewing parties. So there's a real culture in some pockets, but again, it hasn't really translated.
11: And China's got a fan base as well, I assume.
13: Yeah. I mean, not just, you know, for the foreign teams like, you know, Barcelona, Manchester United. You know, to be fair, the Chinese Super League, although it's in disarray, it's still getting an average of about 25,000 fans at their games.
9: That's pretty good.
13: Which is really not to be sniffed at. You know, that's outside of like the Premier League in the UK. It's really impressive. And so, you know, those things that we talked about, you know, all of those soccer schools like 10 years ago, maybe if you give it time, the fruits of that might actually still be yet to kind of blossom, because people still do care about it.
11: Can I throw this question out there? In some other countries, sports are kind of an aspirational way to
9: get out of poverty.
11: To get out of poverty,
9: yeah.
11: to succeed, you know, beyond all expectations. Is that absent in football culture in China?
9: Absolutely.
11: And India, perhaps?
9: I mean, in India, I can tell you a lot of the people that are currently in the Indian national cricket team don't come from, like, you know, very prosperous backgrounds. They're quite middle class and lower middle class. It's because they and their parents see cricket as an opportunity to get out of poverty. In football, that's really not the case. Like, they don't see a career trajectory. Like, where are they going to go if their son or if their daughter becomes actually a professional footballer?
11: Well, I guess here's a question for you. What are your predictions for this World Cup?
13: Normally, if it's a Western Hemisphere World Cup, you would favor Western Hemisphere countries. But Brazil look like they're in disarray. Argentina, you know, Messi's kind of
9: old.
13: Very much entering the twilight of his years. So I don't think it's either of them. I think it's going to be a European country, which isn't sticking my neck out too much. One thing I will say from our region is keep an eye out for Uzbekistan. This is their first World Cup, not a country that a lot of people, you know, would think of as, you know, footballing superpower or anything like that. But another team that was really impressive at the Asia Cup, and they've got this young winger called Faisal Ayev. He plays in Turkey. And I do think they could surprise some people. That's the hottest take I can give you. Sorry.
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10: And as we start with the U.S. markets, taking a look, the Dow Jones is up 0.14% at 51,564.70. The S&P 500 is up 1.08% at 7,500.58. The Nasdaq is up 1.91% at 26,517.93. Looking at the European markets, the DAX is down 0.02% at 24,981.24. The FTSE 100 is up 0.58% at 10,423.41. The CAC around 40 is down 0.46% at 8,381.99. And finally, in the Asian markets, the Nikkei 225 is up 1.55% at 72,353.96. Sensex is up 0.38% at 77,094.07. And the Nifty 50 is up 0.37% at 24,102.90.
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10: Starting from the UAE's capital in Abu Dhabi, absolutely free-flowing right now on the nation's capital's roads. Koi delays ya koi blockages nahi hai. Abu Dhabi, absolutely free-flowing. The drive towards Dubai on the E11, once again, no traffic whatsoever, no delays being expected. Driving down the Sheikh Zayed Road, aapko thoda sa congestion milega near the Umm Sikkim side on Sheikh Zayed Road. Slow-moving traffic once again on the Dubai World Trade Center roundabout side. Expect delays over there. Hesse Street or Umm Sikkim Street, khali khali lag raha hai, no traffic at the moment. E44 par thoda sa traffic as you drive down from Dubai Hills Mall towards the Nadal Shiba side. Aside from that, no congestions being reported. E11 par once again on your drive towards Sharjah, no delays being reported. E311 par thoda sa traffic jam right from Alwarka 1 towards Mohesna 4 side. If you spot anything else, do let us know on 0586861003.
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17: Hello, I'm Nick Marsh with the BBC Business Updates. More ships have started crossing the Strait of Hormuz as the terms of a Memorandum of Understanding between the United States and Iran actually kick in. Ship tracking data shows vessels, including three supertankers from Saudi Arabia, carrying 6 million barrels of oil, begin their journeys to deposit their cargoes to various Asian countries, many of whom had relied on fuel rationing to stay afloat economically. However, there are still deep uncertainties as to whether this agreement will hold. Shares in Intel have surged after US President Donald Trump said that Apple has agreed to work with the chipmaker to design and build semiconductors in the United States. It's a major boost for Intel's efforts to expand its contract manufacturing business. With more, here's our North America business correspondent Michelle Fleury.
18: This would be a significant shift in the US chip industry. In a Truth Social post, the president called the Apple-Intel partnership the latest step in US support for Intel. The chipmaker's shares have surged fivefold since the US government announced it had taken a 10% stake in the company last August.
17: Meanwhile, Apple says it plans to raise the prices of its products as the cost of the memory chips it uses has surged. Tim Cook, the company's outgoing chief executive, told the Wall Street Journal that price increases were, in his words, unavoidable as the situation around memory chips had become unsustainable. And the UK economy has taken a 6% hit from the effects of Brexit. That's according to analysis of internal Bank of England data by economists. The analysis looked at information gathered about the decisions, views and financial results of thousands of British companies since the referendum a decade ago. But some critics say that the study doesn't fully account for the outperformance of the US investment and tech industries or the European energy shock 4 years ago. I'm Nick Marsh. We'll be back next week with the next BBC Business Update.
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8: BBC News with Emily Thomas. The British Prime Minister, Keir Starmer, has resigned, ending months of speculation about his future, just 2 years after his landslide election victory. He'll remain as caretaker until a new Labour Party leader is chosen by early September. His main rival, Andy Burnham, has confirmed he'll stand for the party leadership. Another contender, Wes Streeting, now says he'll be supporting Andy Burnham. The right-wing Reform UK party has called for an immediate general election following Keir Starmer's resignation. Its leader, Nigel Farage, said the country needed real change. But the EU chief, Ursula von der Leyen, praised the British Prime Minister for bolstering European and Ukrainian security. The rightward shift in Latin America appears to have continued, with the right-wing candidate in Colombia's presidential election winning a narrow victory. Preliminary results show Abelardo de la Espriella defeated his left-wing rival, Ivan Cepeda, by a margin of less than one percentage point. Mediators say the first round of negotiations between the US and Iran to reach a final peace deal has ended with what's been called encouraging progress. The mediators from Pakistan and Qatar said a roadmap was in place to reach agreement within 60 days. Iran's foreign minister spoke of major progress towards ending the conflict in Lebanon, a key goal for Iran. Pope Leo says international aid priorities have become badly skewed, with governments more interested in feeding conflict instead of the hungry. Speaking at the World Food Programme headquarters in Rome, Leo complained that humanitarian crises were being overlooked as richer countries focused on national security. A prominent figure in Spain's Socialist Party and close ally of Prime Minister Pedro Sanchez has been sentenced to 24 years in prison for corruption. And that's the latest world news from the BBC.
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2: And as we get into the football fever of the FIFA World Cup 2026, there are 48 teams, over 100 matches, and we've kicked off with some exciting, thrilling encounters. And I've got the one, the only, the lucky mascot for the Socceroos, the man that travels the world for his passion, and a very good dear friend of our show, Lachlan Kitchen. You've been a lucky charm for the Socceroos. 2-0, they got their victory against Turkey, absolutely steamrolled them. How hard have you been celebrating this?
3: Well, I've been eating turkey every day since then, although I have to call it Turkey now.
2: Oh my God. Did you expect this result? Let's start with the feeling of a fan and the excitement of that.
3: No, I didn't. When you look at the global rankings, Australia ranked 27. You've got Turkey sort of in the high 20s. You think, oh, maybe there's not too much of a difference. But when you looked at the lineup of, you know, the quality of the players of Turkey that are regularly playing in the top clubs, that are playing in the Champions League, and the majority of the Australian players, incredibly young. Australia's made the last six World Cups, but out of our squad of 26, only 17. This was their first World Cup, the 17 of them. So the coaching staff had gone for a young 22, 23-year-old squad. And, you know, there was a lot of extreme talent in there that we knew had potential, but we didn't know whether it was going to be on show. And boy, was it on show. You had the big, tall Harry Suter, the Leicester defender. He was incredible in goals. You know, the goalkeeper, many people don't realise this, that was his first ever game for Australia. He was the third choice keeper, and our captain, Matt Ryan, at his fourth World Cup, was benched for that game. No one saw it coming, and he stepped up with eight incredible saves and held a clean sheet. And of course, you have the striker, Nestor Irinkunda, coming from Tanzania in a refugee camp, currently playing for Watford, and he delivered that wonder strike that gave us the lead, and we went on to win 2-0.
2: Yeah, he's the youngest goal scorer in World Cups for Australia now. At the mere age of 20 years and 125 days, he beat that record. And he, one of the things that I absolutely loved about Irinkunda, he scores the goal, absolute banger, and then he runs off in celebration, giving a tribute to Timmy Cahill. I absolutely loved that part.
3: Yeah, it is good. And we're a young football... Australia are a young football nation. We don't have, you know, history of success. But then you're seeing these kids that are coming through, like Irinkunda, and he's grown up with, Timmy Cahill, our most successful footballer at international level. And, you know, to be able to give that recognition, I think, is great. And I think it's, you know, I can only say that the best thing to come out of this is the way it can grow the game of football back home. I mean, you and I have spoken for years about Australia being a big sporting nation, but football is quite small in terms of where it sits in the order of sports in Australia. So hopefully this can be something to sort of drive the game to greater heights.
2: No, absolutely. I 100% agree with you. You look at the Group D, where Australia is lined up with United States of America. You've got Paraguay and Turkey. Yes, of course. Now, Paraguay, they had an absolute thrashing against the United States of America, 4-1. That's not a margin that a lot of people would have expected. But given these two results now, it's almost like the USA and Australia are the absolute favorites to be 1 and 2. Now, it's just... And it would probably be a fight between the USA and Australia. That one fixture will go on to decide who tops the table.
3: It is. And, you know, what is more interesting is that if we come second in our group and New Zealand comes second in their group, we meet in the round of 30.
2: That is incredible. Would Australia... Now, I know this is just a question out of jest and absolute humour. Do you think Popovich's men, Australia, do you think they'll slightly take, you know what, let's go face, you know, the New Zealanders, our neighbours? No. Do you think they'd be happy with number two?
3: No, I don't. I certainly don't think so at all. And I think that, I mean, they're in a tight group as well, given all the draws overnight that we saw around two and New Zealand two. But I mean, but look, it's hard. I mean, you know what it's like. Australia's got to take on USA on Friday. It doesn't matter who the country is. When you're playing the host nation, it's a tough game.
2: Yeah.
3: Right. You know, with the crowd support, with everything that's going to go on. The match is in Seattle. And there's been, you know, Australia and the US have a quite, you have a lot of common traits, you know, that they are sort of, you know, friendly countries. But the USA for 6 months have been giving it to Australia that this is the easy game of the group. They're going to come forth. Every commentator has been trash talk, calling it a layup. Like, this is the game. Let's not even discuss, because it's just going to be the one. And you know as well as anyone, Pranav, in world sport, as soon as you ride off anyone mm-hmm. at the highest level, that's just fuel to the, you know, the fire of it. I'm biased. How do you see the group panning out, honestly, as an outsider?
2: Well, as an outsider and for someone who's followed the sport for an absolute long time, I think Australia have a bigger challenge against Paraguay. Now, this is a South American nation that is wounding, and they'll be coming back with a lot more aggression. They'll come back with a lot more intensity. Now, Australia's games against Paraguay and the USA is going to decide whether they finish second or potentially third. Now, if they were to lose against Paraguay and the USA, that is definitely troubling. That gives more advantage to Turkey. But I don't see Turkey recovering over here. Games like, you know, when they go up against the United States of America, and Pulisic for them will be the main man for USA. And that's why, for me, the USA versus Australia makes the game more exciting. If the match against Paraguay for the USA would have maybe gone 1-1 or 1-0, that tells you a little more that Paraguay still have a chance at topping the table. With a 4-1 loss, I don't see them topping the table. So that eliminates that chance, probably a second or a third. And that's why Australia will have to be slightly careful. If there is a draw on offer against Paraguay, I suggest Australia take that and then try and make the most of the game against the USA.
3: Yeah, I think, well, we play USA first on Friday, then Paraguay. But I think you're right. I think one of the things about world football is that with many countries, and I think Turkey was one of those, is that there still seems to be almost this divine right that because we're a footballing nation, mm-hmm. that we deserve to go through. You know, when we beat Uruguay to qualify for our World Cup in 2006, Uruguay were in the press saying, no, Australia can't make it. We're a World Cup winner. It's our divine right to be there. And I think that sometimes, you know, in world football, we're seeing the gap is closing. And these, what you would have called traditional football nations, can't claim anymore that, no, they deserve to be there. I mean, Saudi beat Argentina last time. So I think that, that gap is closing. I mean, Cape Verde drawing with Spain.
2: Yeah, you made a great point. You absolutely made a great point that the gap is narrowing down and nobody has that little, you know, that right to, you know, the path that, you know, they have that right to the qualification or, you know, football is everyone's game at the end of the day. The smaller countries, the smaller nations, you look at some of the Asian countries, Kitch, they've been doing absolutely brilliant. You look at Qatar versus Switzerland. Qatar found a way to equalize. They made it 1-1. You look at South Korea. They had to wait 16 years for a win, just a single win in a World Cup match. And that came against another Eastern European giant in Czech Republic. You look at the way, for example, the way Japan went against Netherlands. Now, the Netherlands, they've made the finals on three occasions, albeit they've lost. But three times finalists, and Japan has given them a tough fight. 2-2 over there. That makes the table a little more complicated as well. But the story of last night for me, Cape Verde holding the European champions at a 0-0 draw. Absolutely incredible.
3: Great, wasn't it? Just excuse me, it's about time I need a hydration break, actually.
2: how are you taking the hydration breaks? Now, listen, you follow multiple sports, right? Just like me.
3: Oh,
2: we watch cricket, we watch a bit of the NFL, we, you know, Aussie rules football has a lot of commercials in them as well. For football, this is new. For, let's say, the FIFA World Cup, this is absolutely brand new. How, as a consumer or as a fan, how have you taken it so far?
3: Look, you know, I don't really have a problem with it. I just wish FIFA would just come out and say what it is, which is another ad break. Like, just come out and say, to say that's what it is, because I think the interesting thing is some territories, some countries haven't sold the broadcast. Like,
2: right.
3: I was watching some broadcasts here, and they didn't always go to an ad break. And if you're not going to the ad break, then it does look like a legitimate hydration break. And
2: correct.
3: Some parts of southern, you know, in Mexico and Dallas City, it's 42 degrees.
2: Yeah.
3: But why, when they're playing in Vancouver and it's 24 degrees, and then I was talking to friends with the Australian coverage, and they were going to commercial breaks, and it had been sold as the McDonald's hydration break, and then they were going in. So just say it's an ad.
2: Well,
3: don't try and kid us.
2: You're right. Fox has spent a fortune for these rights, and they're making it up a lot with these hydration breaks. From what I know in their coverage, they certainly do have ad breaks. Meanwhile, some of the broadcasters like ITV and the BBC, they don't have any breaks. And this was a coverage that I was watching for the last couple of days on ITV and BBC. They basically have the rights split between them. So ITV shows a couple of games, and then the BBC takes over with the rest of the games. That's how the breakdown is. And the finals will be showed by both these broadcasters. They don't have ad breaks. Some of the BN sports coverage, they don't have ad breaks either. But it's like you said, commercials, the monetary values is skyrocketing. And this is the FIFA World Cup coming back after years and years to this side of the continent. And you look at some of the let's say, the clean policy rule that FIFA has in place. Now, we love the SoFi Stadium. We love the Mercedes-Benz Arena, the Levi's Stadium. FIFA has a concept that you cannot have these brands showcasing their logos on the stadium. So the Levi's Stadium, they have to put up the Levi's logo. They've basically just put a cloth over the logo. You look at SoFi Stadium, it's not called SoFi anymore. The Mercedes-Benz Arena, in fact, across the structure, the Mercedes logo has been covered up. But the bigger problem is on top. The roof of the Mercedes-Benz Arena, it's got the huge three lines, the logo of Mercedes. They haven't been able to cover that, but that's the only exception they've made. FIFA is so particular, even some of the ketchup and the mayonnaise bottles, they've been covered up. The logo of Heinz, the logo of whatever, you know, condiment it
3: Melons,
2: is, it's all been taped up. It's in black tape. So
3: Levi's went the other way, and Levi's on their social media platforms took out the name Levi's and just had the white logo that's a bit like a bat symbol, like a bat wing that's usually in red. And they were owning the situation, which I think is a fantastic angle in marketing. But you're right. Look, this is the way FIFA do it. And I think that we love this sport so much, and we love this tournament so much, that FIFA, and it's been documented for years, that they do things that just seem a little bit crazy. But we put up with it because we love the football so much.
2: Yeah, and the fact that it comes every 4 years, and this is the beauty of, you know, the World Cup, aside from cricket. Now, we've consistently consumed cricket. Unfortunately, cricket has a problem where, you know, it's got the 50-over World Cup and it has the T20 World Cup. In between, you know, the LA Olympics will come up, and then you have the Asian Games, and then you have, say, some of the Asia Cups and whatnot. So you have a consistent major so-called trophy that you're trying to feed the fans, and an ICC trophy every 2 years, whether it's 50 over, 20 overs, people tend to get a little bit of that fatigue. Whereas the FIFA World Cup is clean and simple. Every 4 years. This is what people wait for. This is the hype. So whether you do it in Qatar, whether you do it in Mexico, you do it in Australia, Japan, South Korea, whatever, the hype is equally as good. And a statistic was put out by FIFA in just a couple of days. In the starting phase of this tournament, 96% of the stadiums, Kitch, have all been sold out. That is absolutely incredible.
3: It is great. And I think that you know, it's there's a lot of Latinos that are living in America that want to watch the football. Let's not forget. Just before we go, who do you think's going to win, P-Man?
2: I'm putting all my bets on France. They have to win it. There's just no way that a talented squad like France don't go on to lift the trophy. And Spain showed what they were lacking in that match against Cape Verde. So even if they make the finals, France is going to steamroll them. What about you, Kitch?
3: Well, I guess, I think I'd like to see Portugal go through. I know they're probably an outsider, but Ronaldo's last World Cup.
2: Want a bit of poetry, don't you?
3: Yeah, I love it.
2: Poetic justice?
3: I think so. I mean, look, we know he's only going to really come off the bench this World Cup at 41. I doubt he's going to start.
2: I think he's going to make the team. He will make the team against the Democratic Republic of Congo.
3: Okay, so you think they'll start him against Congo, but he can't. He can't be starting in every game.
2: I don't think he'll make the 90 minutes, though.
3: Yeah, but even still, is he not better to come on as an impact? He hasn't got the pace to run around everyone like he used to.
2: I think that's the point he wants to prove wrong. And he was quite athletic and fit enough in the Saudi Pro League. And mind you, it's been an incredible year for Ronaldo because Al Nassr did go on to lift the title finally after multiple attempts. So I think Portugal certainly have a chance. And it's the players around Ronaldo who I think will be doing more of the heavy lifting. You look at Bruno Fernandes, Vitinha, after a very successful campaign with Paris Saint-Germain. He got the Player of the Match award in the UEFA Champions League final. You've got someone like, from Manchester City, some of these star players that come in. So I certainly think that, like Bernardo Silva for that matter, I think Portugal are the underdogs to lift the trophy. How about that?
3: Yeah, I think you're right. I mean, but really, it's... Well, it wouldn't surprise anyone if it went to France.
2: Well,
3: I think it's just a case of, I just have a view that, you know, if it's England that win, well, I'm moving back to Australia. I don't want to be here in Dubai.
2: If football finally comes home, I certainly would be happy. 4 years ago, Kitch, you saw me with an England football jersey, right?
3: Yeah, I couldn't believe it.
2: Listen, I'm going to bring that jersey out again, by the way. If England made the Euro finals in 2024, there's no counting them out. But I'm just slightly not pleased with the underwhelming squad that Thomas Tuchel has gone for. Maybe he's looking for more consistency than X factors. Let's see how that pans out. But again, England, you've got to put them in that quarterfinals at least, if not the semis.
3: Yeah, I think so. Yeah, look, it's going to be fascinating. Anyway, Prana, thanks for joining us on... Oh, sorry.
2: Wait, let me flip that for you and let me do that part. And you mentioned something interesting about the Latinos part. Kitch, where will you be catching some of the games?
3: It's honestly not time friendly, so you can hear me in the studios of Love 107.1 in the mornings when I'm in there. Look, there's a lot of great fan zones around. I'm still trying to work out where's the best one to watch the Aussie US game on Friday nights, but I think it's some of them are great at home, some of them are good to get out and enjoy the atmosphere.
2: Well, that's a very diplomatic answer. Not the kind I was hoping for, but Lachlan Kitchen, thank you so much for your time. And yes, we do wish the Socceroos all the best. And mind you, no one will be watching it more closely than Ange Postecoglou from the stands and from one of the pundits' boxes.
3: Yeah, he's been good, actually, on Americans. Was he on English TV?
2: Well, he was on English TV. He was on ITV, and I thought he went really well with it. So if there's no club that wants him in a managerial role, he's got a career as a broadcaster.
3: I think that's because that, you know, what Ange's strength has been is that he's coached in so many different cultures. You know, he knows the Japan League, and he knows the Japanese players and playing.
2: He can talk about the Scots.
3: And the Scots, so it's not just, you know, he's not just been, I've only ever played and coached in the Premier League, as incredible as that is. But when it comes to a World Cup, he's got the scope of playing in different cultures of what it's like when you're coaching an Australian side in Asia and what that is like going against all the Asian countries and how they train. So that perspective, is something that I think that, you know, of working in so many cultures is probably what makes him such a good pundit for a World Cup.
2: I certainly agree with you on that, Lachlan Kitchen, and it'll be interesting to see how the next couple of games fare out, and wishing your Socceroos the very best. Lachlan Kitchen, thank you so much for your time this evening.
3: Thanks, Pranav.
2: That was Lachlan Kitchen joining us, a commentator, a presenter, and a wonderful human being at the end of it all, a star all-rounder, and a colleague of ours in our sister station, Love 107.1. We will be bringing you the best of the stories of the FIFA World Cup 2026 as we gear up for more action tonight. Don't go anywhere. Stay tuned. This is Talk Sport and Business. Pranav Prasanna keeping you company this evening.
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4: Hello, this is Ed Harry at the BBC Sports Centre with the latest World Cup news. Co-hosts Mexico are the first nation through to the last 32 of the World Cup after their 1-0 victory over South Korea in Group A in Guadalajara. Meanwhile, another of the co-hosts, Canada, picked up their first ever World Cup win as they thrashed nine-man Qatar 6-0 in Vancouver. Jonathan David scored a hat-trick, but the game was overshadowed by a serious injury to Canada midfielder Ismaël Koné. Here's their manager, Jesse Marsh.
5: Everybody was crushed when it happened, but we had to find a way to stay focused. We knew that Ismaël wanted us to finish the job. We're all thinking about him, but we're all very proud of what we are. And I think that was all on showcase today.
4: Elsewhere, Switzerland beat Bosnia and Herzegovina 4-1 and the Czech Republic drew 1-1 with South Africa. The USA will look to book their place in the knockout stage later when they face Australia in Group D in Seattle. Both sides won their opening matches with the US thumping Paraguay 4-1. Their manager, Maurizio Pochettino, is looking for more of the same against Australia.
6: Our confidence and trust is there, but every single game is different and the challenge now is to keep that level that was so high. But I have no doubt that we can show again. If we approach in the way that we approach against Paraguay in full respect, the attitude and everything, I have no doubt that after we have the quality to be close to win for sure.
4: Turkey are up against Paraguay in San Francisco in the other match in Group D. Elsewhere on day 9 of the World Cup, 2022 semi-finalist Morocco face Scotland and Brazil take on Haiti, both in Group C. For more football news from the BBC, go to bbc.com/football.
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7: Elon Musk's SpaceX raising $75 billion in the biggest IPO on record. The company selling more than 555 million shares at $135 each, giving SpaceX a valuation of nearly $1.8 trillion. That is the seventh highest valuation among U.S. companies and ahead of Tesla. The stock slated to open sometime today on the NASDAQ. CNBC learning the IPO was about five times oversubscribed. A person familiar with the matter said retail investors were slated to get a level of shares in the low 20% range. That is maybe a disappointment to the retail crowd, below the roughly 30% SpaceX had been targeting. The Wall Street Journal reporting BlackRock wanted at least $5 billion worth of shares, with other big asset managers seeking similar allocations. Musk right on the cusp of becoming the world's first trillionaire, and that will depend on where SpaceX and Tesla shares settle when the market closes today. But it is an interesting setup to see all the demand, especially by retail investors. Foreign investors are limited in terms of access to allocations. And so when it opens, you can sort of expect, you know, to be supported, let's say, price.
8: Larry Fink was on that last shot. Yeah, $5 billion. Are they crowding out some of the retail investors? Is that what happened? Well, I thought it was going to be 30%. And all along, I have been trying since we can't. I couldn't put an order in for SpaceX, but I asked my guy if I asked for he goes, you can put. At this point, we're putting orders in as if retail people are going to get the shares, but I could. I just can't believe they're going to get filled. It never worked this way before. When it's this hot, the big money gets it, and then the bag holders, when it, you know, opens
7: after
8: up at whatever
7: opens, and then it goes higher.
8: Even venture a guess for where it opens if it's five times.
7: Well, I mean, if you take a look at some of the, you know, off exchange markets,
8: what are they saying?
7: Like a Hyperliquid, or, you know, it's like 30% higher.
8: That's a big number, isn't it?
7: Roughly, I mean, it depends on when you check.
8: So under 200,
7: but higher than 135.
8: Yeah. But not 300.
7: But imagine all the people who didn't get the allocation. They might buy at the open.
8: Right.
7: Chinese investors, the retail investors, even the institutional.
8: The opening
7: investors.
8: Trade could or could not top out the trade for today.
7: It could.
8: Whenever we've worried about any of these great tech companies, though, wherever it was on the opening day, you should have bought.

0: as much as you could.
1: Yes, that's true. And
0: even Meta. Facebook.
1: Right. And so I was going to say, for Meta, there were a lot of technical difficulties, right, on the day of the open.
0: Yeah.
1: And with this, an IPO of this size, that was sort of the worry. They're worried about the pipes, right, that can handle everything.
0: Yeah.
1: So let's say, you know, like a Meta. Meta didn't hit the IPO price again for a year.
0: Right.
1: But it was still, in the long run, a good trade.
0: I don't wear red very often. It's just weird.
1: I'm in your head.
0: Is that what it is? Anyway,
1: are you scared?
0: I'm a little nervous if we're starting to think alike. Yeah, I don't want
1: to. We're not, by the way.
0: Some content. Yeah, we don't think any more. No, sometimes we do.
1: Yeah.
0: It's the Harvard MIT sort of thing, right? Isn't there? You still admit you went to Harvard?
1: Of course I do.
0: Okay.
1: Why would I not?
0: Because I've been reading it. I've seen lately people say that, you know, I would. I think it was a Jerry Seinfeld commencement speech at Duke where he was saying, you're at Duke. Do not worry about the privilege. It's great that you were able to go to Duke, which is now where everyone wishes they went instead of Harvard. He said something like that. I don't know. It was last year or 2 years ago. Some context on the SpaceX IPO, trading $5 billion in its offering, the most ever. Prior to that, 71 IPOs had already priced this year, and it read those all together. Raised $36 billion, which is less than half of SpaceX's haul. If we get another mega IPO this year, like OpenAI or Anthropic, the total would likely, obviously, skyrocket again.
1: Well, as he prepared for SpaceX's IPO, CEO Elon Musk took some time to focus on a critical cog in the semiconductor economy. Musk spoke to employees of Europe's ASML during the company's annual technology conference. ASML is the only company in the world that makes the machines needed for an advanced printing process in chip making. In addition to his other projects, Musk is currently working on a huge chip fabrication plant in Texas known as TerraFab. ASML's products will be critical to that effort. Earlier this week on X, Musk posted, ASML should be treasured and supported. It is arguably the greatest company in Europe.
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3: Henna Speedy Hair Color, covering the changes in the world and covering changes in your hair right now. 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
4: BBC News with Emily Thomas. The British Prime Minister, Keir Starmer, has resigned, ending months of speculation about his future, just 2 years after his landslide election victory. He'll remain as caretaker until a new Labour Party leader is chosen by early September. His main rival, Andy Burnham, has confirmed he'll stand for the party leadership. Another contender, Wes Streeting, now says he'll be supporting Andy Burnham. The right-wing Reform UK party has called for an immediate general election following Keir Starmer's resignation. Its leader, Nigel Farage, said the country needed real change. But the EU chief, Ursula von der Leyen, praised the British Prime Minister for bolstering European and Ukrainian security. The rightward shift in Latin America appears to have continued, with the right-wing candidate in Colombia's presidential election winning a narrow victory. Preliminary results show Abelardo de la Espriella defeated his left-wing rival, Ivan Cepeda, by a margin of less than 1 percentage point. Mediators say the first round of negotiations between the US and Iran to reach a final peace deal has ended with what's been called encouraging progress. The mediators from Pakistan and Qatar said a roadmap was in place to reach agreement within 60 days. Iran's foreign minister spoke of major progress towards ending the conflict in Lebanon, a key goal for Iran. Pope Leo says international aid priorities have become badly skewed, with governments more interested in feeding conflict instead of the hungry. Speaking at the World Food Programme headquarters in Rome, Leo complained that humanitarian crises were being overlooked as richer countries focused on national security. A prominent figure in Spain's Socialist Party and close ally of Prime Minister Pedro Sanchez has been sentenced to 24 years in prison for corruption. And that's the latest world news from the BBC.
3: 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Grey coverage, vibrant colour, natural finish. All in just 5 minutes. Henna Speedy Easy Hair Colour. Made in Italy. 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TSB. Talk Sport and Business. 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
5: We spend so much time looking after our bodies, hitting the gym, counting our calories, trying to stay fit. We try to educate ourselves in our literature aspect by picking up a book. But what if the most important part of our health is actually the one thing that we tend to ignore? That is the brain. Now, if I offered you a way to think clearer, perform better at work, or even sleep better and handle your stress more effectively, you'd probably be interested. And the good news that I have for you is that it all starts with your brain. Well, and joining me on this conversation to shed some more light is Dr. Umair Qureshi, who's a physician at the Brain and Performance Center, a DP World Clinic. Dr. Qureshi is a consultant physician. Good afternoon, doctor. How are you?
6: Good afternoon. Very well. How are you doing?
5: Doing very well, thanks, doctor. And often people hear these words like wellness. They talk about gyms, diets, weight ideas, weight loss ideas. Some of them even think, you know, this could be Pilates, this could be meditation. What's the importance or what's the necessity of changing that thought to let's think about the brain first?
6: I mean, look, traditionally in medicine and when we're talking about health, we've always focused on tangible things that we can almost see. So whether it's your weight, whether it's your fitness, whether it's how hard you can push, how hard you can perform, that's completely normal. And we get almost an instant gratification for that. But I think medicine generally and people's thoughts is shifting to the long term. We're trying to think, okay, what am I going to do now that's going to set me up in the future to ultimately perform better? And I think that's been the change, especially in modern medicine, that people are recognizing brain health, cognitive performance is not just for now, but it's also for the future.
5: You mentioned cognitive performance, and for a listener that probably thinks, or rather that doesn't think in the sense of, oh, I've not got a whoop, or, you know, I've not got a competitive aspect to my mind, how would one define cognitive performance, doctor?
6: I mean, for me, your cognition is essentially, it's a combination of your brain's function. The same way in which, for example, you go to the gym, you work on your muscles, how do you define strength? Probably by how much weight you can probably push. Or how do you define endurance? By how long you can go. Mm-hmm. Cognition, for me, it's a break. It's almost like a jigsaw puzzle where there's different layers of performance. Some people say it's akin to memory, but memory is just one facet. So memory, whether it's short term, the conversation we're having now, or this longer term, what you heard when you were younger, mm-hmm. whether it's attention, how long can you focus on what I'm saying? Is that sustained? Is it prolonged? Then we want to think about the connection between the brain and the motor skills, so your motor functions. Mm-hmm. We want to think about higher level of performance, so abstract thoughts, how you're kind of looking at situations, what you're going to do, taking into consideration all of the different factors, your dual tasking abilities, for example. So cognition essentially is multi-layered, mm-hmm. and people start to notice one facet of their cognition, one of these parameters, starting to be a little bit dysfunctional. And that's when they mm-hmm. think, oh, my brain's cognition or its performance is not where it should be.
5: You mentioned something important in these couple of lines, doctor, which is, you know, how do I, you know, measure my strength? For example, it's based on the amount of weights that I can lift. Would you say then that the current world or this modern day era that we are living in, a quantified measure is an idea that people are after to see if they've been successful in a diet or a routine? Do you think that's what people are going more after to see if it's working for them or not, rather than the quality in itself? Because an age-old adage is that quality over quantity. But when you offer quantity as a measure for improvements, is that what people then go after more?
6: Yeah, I think, look, as human beings, we always want something tangible. I think we want an objective measure. Whenever you start out on a journey, whatever it might be, you want to have a starting point. And how do you define improvement? It's by some form of number or some form of almost something that you can grasp and say, I started, I was X amount of weight and I've dropped down to this much. I was this much muscle mass. I was performing, let's say, a 10K marathon. This was my time. So everybody wants a number. And I think human nature is such that numbers almost ratify and almost give a little bit more weight, no pun intended, but they give that little bit more weight to how we are performing. And yeah, things have changed, as you can see. Look at you. You mentioned a few things, Whoops.
5: Right.
6: You're talking about Garmin's, Fitbits. Why are wearables so interesting to us? Because for the general population, we can define quality in quantity. And that just makes our brains maybe just
5: mm-hmm.
6: perform better, understand it better, and maybe drive towards getting that goal quicker, better, or setting a realistic target.
5: Now, I'm sure that, you know, when someone was to do a cognitive test or, you know, a mind health quotient test as such, the evaluations that you'd go through and will help our listeners get to know more about that through your words and through your perspective. But would you agree if, say, 99% or let's say roughly around 90% of the people, if they were to do their own self-perceived health test, that they'd probably think that they have a healthy and proper functioning brain and rate their cognitive a lot higher than it should be?
6: Look. TSB Talk Sport. Hello?
5: Go on, doctor, go on.
6: Sorry. So, the interesting thing is, look, at the Brain and Performance Center, we've been doing this for probably 6 years, and we've been involved in this field probably in excess of 20 years. And it's surprising how people's subjective concept or perception of mm-hmm. their performance misaligns, as you've mentioned, with the actual objective performance. And this is the beauty in what we do. We're looking at people's brains in a different way than most people are. We are looking at, obviously, a subjective history, how they feel, where they've noticed changes. And then we normally marry it up with advanced diagnostics and imaging, what we can see. We're looking at the blood flow and the metabolic activity within the brain, so another layer. And then the third layer is we're doing objective neurocognitive testing, which not many people are offering. And the beauty of that is that we have a three-layer assessment mm-hmm. that we can then align with people's subjective complaints. And surprisingly, you mentioned 99% of people feel, or 90% of people feel, that there's a misalignment. People are actually very, very intuitive as to how they are performing. And I think people have got surprisingly high amounts of self-awareness of the fact that they measure themselves to where they were last year, 5 years, 10 years ago.
5: Right.
6: And we always know that maybe what surprises them is the degree of underperformance, but generally speaking, they know exactly what's going on. They know there are some deficits there.
5: Doctor, one of the topics that I love having conversations with my friends, and I come from an extremely sporty mindset, or, you know, like an athlete mindset, in the sense that discipline and, you know, functionality is at the forefront of everything that I think or everything that I assess myself on. And obviously, we've got the FIFA World Cup that's going on right now. Just in terms of, you know, you talk about two key points that athletes have is their spatial awareness, footballers that we talk about. And then there's something that the penalty shootout mindset that I like to call, which is the extreme stress upon a player actually alters their prefrontal cortex. And these are these high stakes moments. So when you take these two situations into example, how would you say that separates some of the best performing players to just another athlete?
6: Yeah. So essentially, elite level athletes is what we're talking about compared to the general population. And even mm-hmm. within the elite, there's the super elite. When we talk about people like the Ronaldos of this world, to use a football example, the Messis of this world, people who have basically separated themselves from the elite to another level. And right. The reality is, what is the main differentiating factor? And it's not just one thing. It's that ultra marginal gain, that 0.01% that separates them from everyone else. How do they achieve this? Number one, stress regulation, not avoidance. Everyone in this world thinks that I need to avoid stressful situations. No, the argument here is that your body needs stress because mm-hmm. you need to operate in this space where it's constantly being challenged. And that challenge that you're putting it under will allow you ultimately to perform in a better manner. Don't let it become all encompassing. So their stress regulation performances is on another level.
5: Right.
6: Number two, decision making. Now, decision making is very easy when it comes to the routine, the mundane. But when you're playing in the 118th minute of extra time and you've got to make a decision about a pass or a shot, or you've got to make a decision when to make a challenge, for example, mm-hmm. which could be the difference between conceding, that point when all of your system is at its highest level of stress, to be able to have the cognitive almost prowess to be able to make that decision effectively is what separates some of these guys. So for me, at the highest level, decision making under stress, when you are cognitively strained, probably to the limit. Adding that, coupled with obviously that small marginal gain that they're aiming for, separates them from everyone else.
5: When I was doing my research, I came across a BBC report about the World Cup in itself and some of these elite athletes in discussion, that the neuroimaging actually reveals that elite players, they use lesser brain activity than amateurs to, you know, sort of execute some of those physical movements that we look at and go, wow, where did he have that spatial awareness, or how did he manage that run? Is that something you agree with, doctor, or is it just a, you know, piece of opinion that could alter from person to person?
6: I mean, I couldn't comment on what the true evidence says behind that. I'd have to look into it, to be honest. However, if we put it into theory, the reality is that there could be an argument day-to-day functioning, like you say, the regular, the normal athletes, we're using more of our brain to perform certain activities. Whereas for these guys at an elite level, those functions that we find stressful on ourselves is very much algorithmic for them. They do it without even thinking. They're really pushing themselves when it comes to the challenging moments, which for us mere mortals is probably just normal functionality.
5: Something that gets thrown a lot, and this is coming from a Gen Z perspective of, you know, social media and digital trends and, you know, the vocab that keeps changing these days, something called as the flow state. As a doctor, as a physician, someone who dwells, you know, in this particular topic, how would you categorize a flow state?
6: So the first time that I heard about flow state was probably about 4 years ago, three, four years ago, actually. Someone mentioned it to me. Actually, it was a patient of ours, and we were just talking about what he does. And actually, interestingly, his background was lifestyle coaching.
5: Right.
6: And he brought this concept to me whereby you can operate essentially most of the time at a very low level of percentage, let's say 10, 20% for most of the time, and you're functional. However, you have the ability to be able to switch into this higher level of, like you mentioned, flow or functionality in order to be able to perform at a much higher level. But his concept was, I have the ability to be able to control that. Now, the first time, obviously, when I heard it, I felt, was this anything revolutionary? Is that not what we are doing as human beings anyway? If we were on 100% of the time, it's not going to work. You're going to fatigue yourself out. You're going to basically not have the ability to be able to maintain a level of performance if you're on all the time. If you're on your phone, for example, and you're constantly scrolling, do you expect your battery to last the whole day?
5: Absolutely not.
6: Probably not. What you actually do is, what you notice is that you perform in peaks and troughs, and you have the ability naturally to be able to do that. When you don't, what you do, you do? What does your phone typically do? You put it onto a low power mode. You allow it to function in a way whereby most of the most important functions are ticking along, humming along, but you've sort of dumbed down or reduced the output required to perform certain functions. And I feel like for me, humans naturally have this ability to switch on and to switch off. So this flow state concept, I think, is something that we all have in us.
5: Right.
6: How we access it, I think that varies individual to individual. There's too many factors that play a part.
5: You mentioned about the lifestyle aspect and, you know, what we do on a day-to-day basis, brain fatigue, and that Dubai is one of those cities where we're absolutely switched on. We talk about, we touched upon elite athlete mentality, switching to something that is relevant to our daily listeners and something that we experience in our day-to-day activities. Getting stuck in these traffics for long hours, some of our social commitments that we have to go out and socialize with people, or like you mentioned, your phone screens that you spend all these hours doom scrolling on. Would you say that affects our brain health in a negative manner?
6: I mean, there's more and more research coming out that it probably is significant impact on how our brains are working. As a result of, obviously, if you look over the past, the emergence of this kind of new tech, the new phones, and then if we're looking at all of these kind of social media types of tools, there is without doubt a correlation with the emergence of this to how brains are performing, the emergence of certain conditions, quote unquote. There's an argument that we're having an increase in, whether it's adult ADHD, adult autism, or whether it's even in children. So I think there is a negative impact.
5: Yeah.
6: More and more research, I suspect, in the future will come out around this topic. But even if we take a step back, how old are you, if you don't mind me asking you, Pranav?
5: 26.
6: All right. So I'm 41 now. So I'm lucky enough that I'm in a generation that's probably lived to the point where we used to have big brick phones
5: that right.
6: had a screen on them. We then went through the emergence of the smartphone, and now we're at a point where people cannot live without a smartphone.
5: Mm-hmm.
6: Our reliance upon these devices has changed exponentially. I haven't come across an individual, whether I've been in a meeting, whether I've been in an introduction or an engagement with them, where they haven't gone to their phone, looked something up. I feel like this has had a negative impact on a lot of the confounding factors which can impact our brain. The art of conversation, the art of focusing
5: right.
6: in, the art of almost having dialogue, abstract thinking. Before, when we were younger, we used to discuss, for example, how many times has an X person won the World Cup? Now it takes one question to Siri, or you go on an AI platform and you get the answer within seconds. Whereas before, we'd have to engage a lot more of our brain and work on memory, work on abstract thinking, all of these kind of things. So I think there is definitely a negative impact.
5: You're absolutely right about that aspect of, you know, the chances of people memorizing things, or, you know, having, you know, remembering your best friend's phone number. That doesn't exist in this day and age. You've had the software, or at least you're given the platform to ask all these questions and get instant answers. You talked about, you know, how many times has Team A won the World Cup, or I could even go down to the minute details of some scientific question, and all of a sudden Google Gemini or ChatGPT suddenly has the answer for you. The only contrasting point I can have, or I can put forth, is the fact that human beings right now would rather be a bit more curious than before, just because of the aspect that information is widely and openly and freely available in mass. But going down then towards that whole idea of, you know, the stress and, you know, the anxiety that, you know, such access can then give to you, and that effect on the brain, how does one maneuver through these things? How does one regulate their flow and thoughts?
6: Look, it's one of the, you hit the nail on the head. It's a double-edged sword. I agree that information is so readily available. However, information in the wrong hands can lead to a lot of negativity, can lead to a lot of anxiety, can lead to almost depression. The amount of times that I've spoken to patients where they've had a blood test result and there's been one parameter off, they've gone online, they've looked at it, and they're mm-hmm. like, I've got cancer. This is where you still need to realize people are experts for a reason. People
5: yeah.
6: have years of experience, and they have the soft skills that no computer, that no technology can realistically replicate at this stage anyway. So I think having information is great, because I think we should go into a situation having a little bit of knowledge. However, we should also have a degree of respect for whatever profession it might be that we are dealing with, to be able to help me understand that information better. And arguably, I think it's actually challenging. In my field, a lot of physicians are being challenged because patients are coming in mm-hmm. much more equipped with a baseline level of knowledge
5: right.
6: that is pushing us ultimately to become better physicians from a knowledge point of view. But arguably, it's also developing certain communication skills that we might not be as exposed to as we would have previously.
5: And do you think that could, you know, work against the patient's knowledge or just the faith in terms of what help or support they're about to receive?
6: What do you mean in terms of?
5: In terms of when you come in trying to be the expert, for example, if my car breaks down and I go to ChatGPT, there are about 6 suggestions it could give me. But at the end of it, it's a software with suggestions and solutions. I have to physically take my car to the workshop in order for it to get fixed. And at the end of the day, if whatever sort of a suggestion or a solution my mechanic is to offer, that would still make me second guess my own objective of the overall being that I have to get my car fixed. But if I start to second guess on, oh, is the job being done properly, would that add a little more pressure onto my own mind and brain health?
6: Absolutely. Absolutely. You're almost starting to second guess. You're almost starting to doubt. Now, like I said, I'll go back to 20 years ago when you never had this information. What would you typically do? That's the way in which I like to make a comparison. Mm-hmm. 20 years ago, when you never had the ease of access to this level of information, you'd be like, yeah, let me go take it to my mechanic. It's overheating. It's probably your radiator. Let me have a quick look at your radiator. There's a leak, done. Now, you fix the radiator, you still, or you're like, oh, did you check the pipes? Did you check X, Y, and Z? Did you check the fan? Did you check this, etc.? So you're almost trying to push him, and then you almost get to the situation where you're getting paralysis by analysis. You're constantly pushing. You're like, what if you did this? What if you did that? And that creates a little bit of doubt and anxiety.
5: And that often leads to a case of, oh, my head is hurting. At the end of it all, you've had a long day. You've had this huge sort of thought process about things that you probably didn't need to take a lot of stress on, and then you come back, you say your head is hurting, and then you end up having a good night's sleep, you go back to work, and still the next day you might feel that same amount of tiredness. One might not be sure, oh, where am I feeling tired? But that body tells you that you are tired, you're a little exhausted. Now, that could not just be physical, isn't it? It could be a case of your body telling you that your brain health, that needs a bit of looking as well.
6: Absolutely. Look, tiredness is generally, look, we all experience tiredness, and tiredness is a very, very normal phenomenon. Mm-hmm. End of a tough day, after a strenuous activity, tiredness is probably the body just signaling to you that now's the time to rest and recover. It's that point at which your iPhone battery is almost at a single digit percentage and it needs to be plugged in, allow it to recharge, put it to the side.
5: Yeah.
6: The problem occurs when we're plugging it in and we're charging it, and yet either the battery is not holding charge, the charge is a little bit off, and then we're trying to function again and reset everything,
5: right,
6: expecting to perform what we had done yesterday with half the battery. What's going to eventually happen when this cumulative effect occurs? That battery dies. That battery needs replacement. You're
5: certainly
6: talking about that fine balance between tiredness, where tiredness becomes more of a chronic phenomenon and we are exhausting ourselves and getting to the state of almost burnout.
5: You mentioned burnout, and you know, right now a lot of individuals, given the workloads that they have, amongst athletes we talk about workload management in terms of, you know, managing a burnout situation as such. A lot of us might not have the luxury of, you know, managing those workloads. You've got to have those long nights in order to get your work done. You've got to, you know, say work the weekends if you have to. And sometimes, and I come from a South Asian household wherein, you know, the family or some of our friends might just be like, oh, just have a cup of chai, or, you know, just a little bit of food here and there might just help ease out. That's not essentially the case, would it? And if someone was to come to you for solutions, what would you advise them?
6: I mean, look, I completely agree with you. We live in an environment right now and a state in the world where we're almost glorifying working hard, hustling, constantly switched on, mm-hmm. my ability to be able to X, Y, and Z throughout the day, and my accessibility and my productivity is probably one of my strengths, a lot of people will think. But the converse effect is that there's only a limited amount of juice that you have that you can continually go and go. And so what I tell people is that whether we like it or not, whether you accept it or not, your body is not going to be able to perform, and your brain is not going to be able to perform unless you are managing rest, relaxation, sleep, and stress. When you're sleeping in a correct manner, when you are getting good quality and quantity of sleep, that's the point at which you're consolidating. That's the point at which the brain is actually arguably working to repair neural networks, to clear out some of those products that we associate with fatigue, where we're basically having this reset that allows you to function in a much better manner. So actually, better sleep, better rest, and better recovery, even if it's for longer, would probably result in a better performance quality, not necessarily quantity, if that makes sense.
5: Oh, it 100% does. And I'm one who, you know, loves the idea of, you know, having that quality work that you put in and consistency rather than chasing that hustle mindset. And what that hustle mindset, a lot of people don't understand, is you look for immediate results. You keep looking for more added stress upon yourselves without having the clarity or, you know, looking for that consistency and solutions. Now, for someone, if they're not solution oriented, that hustle just ends up being being added stress. For Gen Z, Doctor, what would you say is the best way to tackle this hustle mindset? End of the day, it becomes something that all your peers are talking about hustle. The reason they say hustle mindset is just to make money. I'll put it really flat. It's the social media lingo these days. When they talk about hustle, they're just talking about making money. They're not essentially talking about chasing your passion. They're not talking about, you know, let's chase your dreams, let's get a good life. It's all about making money. How do you then divert that thought process into what's actually essential?
6: I mean, look, when you're talking this comparison, hustling, making money, people make money without ultimately having to, what I would consider, overly hustle. People who are working smart are arguably more efficient and probably get better results than those who work just trying to basically consistently just work hard, work hard, work hard, work hard. I think people generally in the world at the moment, and especially this newer generation, everybody is looking for shortcuts. Everybody's looking for a quick way in which we can basically achieve or maximize. I'm going to strain my body. I'm going to kill it to its maximum moment, and I'm going to do something to try to fix it. So you hear a lot of emergency. The amount of stuff that I have heard coming out of people's mouths about supplement X, about therapy Y, about doing this, doing that. Why has it become such an emergence if we take a step back in wellness, longevity, all of these buzzwords? It's because people are basically trying to say, I want to work hard, I want to make money, I want to hustle, and at the end of it, I want to be able to recover and do it all again. And what's the quickest way in which I can get back to that? Now, the reality is, in real life, there is no shortcuts. The fundamental aspects of basically recovery and performance are surprisingly very, very simplistic and foundational. And what I mean by that is, if you think of how you would perform, you break it down into a jigsaw. You have a cognitive, a physical, a psychological element, and a nutritional element. Nutritionally, eat right, eat balanced, avoid processed stuff, avoid things that are going to basically be processed foods, processed sugars. Keep it as simplistic as possible. Physical, make sure you prioritize strength and conditioning training coupled with cardiovascular training. Prioritize your sleep, allow your body to recover. Make sure that you are engaging. Put the phone aside, speak to people. Why? Because speaking to people and interactions actually pushes your brain's cognitive functions in ways that looking at a phone won't. You mentioned earlier that people are just death scrolling and looking at this, looking at this. What, you're absorbing information without truly analyzing it. You're not interacting. You're not adjusting how you have to respond to a situation. If I'm in a group with four or five people, one person saying one thing, I might disagree. I have to refine so many skills to have a conversation, a debate, like we're doing now. I need to tap into different aspects of my brain's function, which is actually in the longer term benefiting performance. Manage stress. That's the other thing. A lot of these people, a lot of this generation are stressed, and stress has so many negative aspects. But what they actually, like I mentioned earlier, it's not stress is a bad thing. They just struggle to regulate it, and it becomes over all-encompassing, and it consumes them that they cannot then perform. So there's so many simple things that people can do before chasing the advanced therapeutics, as we call it, trying to get that result.
5: Well, absolutely. And in that chase, they end up, you know, looking for, you mentioned about supplements. I'll come to that topic in just a bit. There are two ways that I've seen people go, more often than not, a hyperbaric oxygen therapy to, you know, sort of, it's sort of a treatment where the person, you know, you're in that pressurized chamber, you're breathing oxygen, and then it just creates that normal atmospheric pressure, and then creates that little place of, you know, a relaxation, in to put it in absolute simplified terms. In other cases, there are some people that want to go for these hemp supplements or whatever. I, for one, don't understand the consumption of a hemp supplement, but if you were to quickly give me a distinction between both these different methodologies, Doctor.
6: Of course. So look, I'm in a very lucky and privileged position to be able to answer this question, because at the Brain and Performance Center, we have arguably the world's largest hyperbaric oxygen therapy setup. We've got six different chambers. We can maximally treat up to 84 people in one go. We have pediatric wings, we have adult wings. Now, hyperbaric oxygen therapy at its very core is exactly what it says: hyper, an increased barrier, pressure and oxygen. What you're ultimately doing is you're synergistically applying oxygen in a pressurized environment.
5: Mm-hmm.
6: And the benefit of that is that when you apply pressure to a gas in the presence of a liquid, it increases that absorption of the gas into the liquid. The liquid here being blood, the gas being oxygen. What you then get is almost a 20-fold increase in the amount of oxygen that's flooding through your body.
5: Mm-hmm.
6: Now, the first question, why is that beneficial? Because stresses and strains cause inflammation. We're having, as we're aging as human beings, which starts in our 30s, interestingly, our vessels are getting narrowed. We are compromising on the amount of oxygen and ultimately the functionality of our organs as we're aging or as we're stressed and as we're inflamed. So that's the first thing that you can overcome. Number two, we apply a very specific protocol where we put your oxygen up to 100%, we bring back down to room temperature, to basically the normal atmospheric pressure.
5: Right.
6: The benefit of this is very similar to basically a high intensity interval training. The benefit that can be gained from the body constantly fluctuating from a point of easy functionality at high oxygen to what it perceives as being a difficult environment, normal oxygen, and it fluctuates between the two, makes changes at a cellular level, and then improves oxygenation to the organs, improves the efficiency of your organelles.
5: Right.
6: You get more energy, it regenerates your neurons, it repairs some of the damage by increasing stem cell production and proliferation. So if you think about it, it is an absolute phenomenal use of basically hyperbaric oxygen therapy. However, mm-hmm. everyone thinks that that's all that I need to do and it's going to fix everything. It's not so straightforward. It doesn't happen overnight. It takes time, and it's not necessarily for everyone, which is why we say, if you are interested in it, come in, see a licensed physician, not a wellness clinic, with all due respect. See mm-hmm. somebody who has expertise for years in this field. They would probably suggest an assessment to tell you where you're at.
5: Right.
6: And then set a clear, defined clinical management program. That's basically hyperbaric oxygen therapy in a nutshell.
5: Wonderful. Doctor, you've been very, very generous with your time, and we're going to have to call the conversation there. We would love to have you once again on the show to talk about wellness and the ideal aspect of fitness as we keep going through these conversations, given that the FIFA World Cup is ongoing as well. Just before we let you go, I do have to ask, do you have a prediction for the finalists? Do you have a favorite team? Is there anyone that you're supporting?
6: So I'm from England, so right. naturally part of me will support England. But if I was to put my money on someone, I think France.
5: Oh, you must have had a long night. 4-2, the victory against Croatia.
6: No, see, I wasn't hustling. I took my time and got my rest and followed it in the morning.
5: Right, fair enough.
6: No worries. Thank you very
5: thank
6: much.
5: Thank you so much for your time, Dr. Qureshi.
6: Pleasure. Take care. Bye-bye.
5: That was Dr. Qureshi joining us on the show on Talk Sport and Business. He's a physician at the Brain and Performance Center at EP World Clinic. And we are keeping you engaged in all conversations with regards to health and fitness. Don't go anywhere. This is Pranab Prasanna keeping you company on Talk Sport and Business. We will be back after a short break.
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4: BBC News with Emily Thomas. The British Prime Minister, Keir Starmer, has resigned, ending months of speculation about his future, just 2 years after his landslide election victory. He'll remain as caretaker until a new Labour Party leader is chosen by early September. His main rival, Andy Burnham, has confirmed he'll stand for the party leadership. Another contender, Wes Streeting, now says he'll be supporting Andy Burnham. The right-wing Reform UK party has called for an immediate general election following Keir Starmer's resignation. Its leader, Nigel Farage, said the country needed real change. But the EU chief, Ursula von der Leyen, praised the British Prime Minister for bolstering European and Ukrainian security. The rightward shift in Latin America appears to have continued, with the right-wing candidate in Colombia's presidential election winning a narrow victory. Preliminary results show Abelardo de la Espriella defeated his left-wing rival, Ivan Cepeda, by a margin of less than one percentage point. Mediators say the first round of negotiations between the US and Iran to reach a final peace deal has ended with what's been called encouraging progress. The mediators from Pakistan and Qatar said a roadmap was in place to reach agreement within 60 days. Iran's foreign minister spoke of major progress towards ending the conflict in Lebanon, a key goal for Iran. Pope Leo says international aid priorities have become badly skewed, with governments more interested in feeding conflict instead of the hungry. Speaking at the World Food Programme headquarters in Rome, Leo complained that humanitarian crises were being overlooked as richer countries focused on national security. A prominent figure in Spain's Socialist Party and close ally of Prime Minister Pedro Sanchez has been sentenced to 24 years in prison for corruption. And that's the latest world news from the BBC.
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3: Hello, this is Ed Harry at the BBC Sports Centre with the latest World Cup news. Co-hosts Mexico are the first nation through to the last 32 of the World Cup after their 1-0 victory over South Korea in Group A in Guadalajara. Meanwhile, another of the co-hosts, Canada, picked up their first ever World Cup win as they thrashed nine-man Qatar 6-0 in Vancouver. Jonathan David scored a hat-trick, but the game was overshadowed by a serious injury to Canada midfielder Ismaël Koné. Here's their manager, Jesse Marsh.
4: Everybody was crushed when it happened, but we had to find a way to stay focused. We knew that Ismaël wanted us to finish the job. We're all thinking about him, but we're all very proud of what we are. And I think that was all on showcase today.
3: Elsewhere, Switzerland beat Bosnia and Herzegovina 4-1 and the Czech Republic drew 1-1 with South Africa. The USA will look to book their place in the knockout stage later when they face Australia in Group D in Seattle. Both sides won their opening matches with the US thumping Paraguay 4-1. Their manager, Maurizio Pochettino, is looking for more of the same against Australia.
5: Our confidence and trust is there, but every single game is different and the challenge now is to keep that level that was so high. But I have no doubt that we can show again. If we approach in the way that we approach against Paraguay in full respect, the attitude and everything, I have no doubt that after we have the quality to be close to win for sure.
3: Turkey are up against Paraguay in San Francisco in the other match in Group D. Elsewhere, on day 9 of the World Cup, 2022 semi-finalist Morocco face Scotland and Brazil take on Haiti, both in Group C. For more football news from the BBC, go to bbc.com/football.
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7: For the first time in its history, FIFA is holding the FIFA World Cup across three different countries, the United States of America, Mexico, and Canada. Over 100 matches and 48 teams, a record number participating in the last couple of days, has proven just why this expansion has worked well, not just for the businesses, but fans alike. Some of the smaller nations like Cape Verde, you look at South Korea, a story in the making, 16 years they had to wait for a victory in a World Cup, and they've gone and done that. This year has been a record year for sporting teams across. You look at football, you look at cricket, there have been some iconic moments. One such moment, can England finally go and lift the World Cup trophy that's been in the making for years and years now? And I've been joined by Kieran Lindsay. This man is the driving force behind Be More Than, a growing group of businesses that spans events, entertainment, talent representation, and a lot more. He's a maestro behind marketing and events. And more importantly, for this conversation, he is leading from the front when it comes to creating the England Supporters Club and the Arsenal Supporters Club as well. Kieran, good evening, and how excited are you being behind not just the Supporters Club, but cheering for the England football team?
8: Good evening, how are we?
7: Doing very well, thanks, Kieran. You've got an interesting story, and one in terms of appetite for success and ambition, it knows no bounds. You've, you know, put yourself in the feed of entertainment, sports, live events, and you've sort of got a big tick in achieving all these heights. Your journey since 2009, what has stood out for you the most, and what are some of your learnings been?
8: Yeah, obviously, I've got a phenomenal amount of experience when it comes to the events. Sports is definitely a passion of mine, from, as you've seen, from doing the football, but We have boxing, we do the Formula One, we do the horse racing, we do everything. But my passion really does strike longly in the football, running the Arsenal UAE Supporters Club for a number of years, growing that from 70 people up to over 1,500 members now. We had some amazing turnouts for the last game of the Champions League. And then for this conversation, the England Supporters Club, again, that's been running since 2010, and watching that grow year on year to the levels that we've had. And we've had some amazing experiences over the years, shared some amazing moments, obviously a lot of sad moments with the fans. But then in 22, when the Qatar World Cup, and we had the activation at the Amphitheatre, and then the Euros at Agenda 2 years ago, where we fell short on the final to Spain. So we're looking forward to getting back into it and seeing is this going to be the one or not. It's going to be a tough one. We know that already, looking at the potential fixtures that could be on our journey.
7: You mentioned about building that fan base, building that community. And since 2010, especially for the English fans, you know how important it can be to create that sense of belonging. And from the ground up, Dubai also happens to be a diverse nation when it comes to cultures, people from different parts of the world. In terms of since its beginning, how have you seen this fan base grow? And what has been some of the most phenomenal moments for you?
8: Yeah, look, the fan base grows year on year. Every time we do these tournaments, I'm seeing more and more people getting part of what we're doing. Our social following grows, engagement grows. But that's obviously the UAE is growing. More and more people are moving here from the likes of the UK year on year. So naturally, if you like football and you're English, you're going to jump on board and get involved with what we're doing. But it's great to lead that and to give people the platform as much as I can. We've obviously grown this year. We've taken on Abu Dhabi as well for this year's World Cup. So I'm really looking to get into the Abu Dhabi market now for the England supporters and see how I go from there. But like I said, there's been so many amazing memories. I probably a couple of pinch me moments. The final of the Euros in 2024 mm-hmm. was one of those. I'd probably say the biggest pinchy moment, because of running these fan zones during the summer, it's always usually been done on a smaller scale,
7: right,
8: where we used to work with hotels. And then when we had the opportunity to do the 22 World Cup in the Amphitheatre, I remember standing on the top deck looking over, I think it was England versus USA game,
7: right,
8: and I think there was like 7,000 English fans in the zone at the time. And I think that was a wow. I've actually created something that is home from home.
7: Wow.
8: I mean, I see my friends enjoying places like Box Park and Hyde Park and all these kind of stuff in the UK and all over the UK, Manchester and Liverpool and all this sort of thing. I never thought I'd have that opportunity, but since 22, the biggest fan zones setups for not just English supporters, but for all of them.
7: When you let that moment sink into, you know, that you've created this huge fan base, staggering numbers, 7,000, and, you know, you talk about, you know, how this base keeps building and growing and growing. When you look back to the start, what did it take you to create, you know, casual members, supporters, and then you turn that into a diehard fan following community? What was that journey like, and what were the initial challenges?
8: Yeah, look, we started off with just a group of friends where we just chose where we were going to watch every single game. So we would choose a venue for the tournament, and then they would tell their friends, and they'd tell their friends, and before we know it, we've got 400 or 500 people coming down. And then we just kept growing it, and then I just kept looking at how can I make the experience better, what venues worked right. And then we'd add extra activations, so we're known for having the England bands, so for mm-hmm. every when the England game's on, we have our Barbie Army kind of style band, where we've got our trumpet, trombone, drummer, snare,
7: right,
8: drummer, all this kind of stuff to play the football chants and add all the value. We bring all the hostesses down, giving out all the bucket hats and the shirts and the flags. And there's all these kind of little things that just, we always look at how we can improve it and enhance the experience. And like I said, my philosophy behind it is creating that home from home experience. I want every fan to feel like they're either at home in UK, or they've got that as close to the experience they would get if they were in the stadium kind of vibes.
7: I love that. And you're creating a home away from home, in your own words, like you mentioned. And for someone that's, you know, not familiar with how an England football team back home in the UK is like, or, you know, let's say someone from

0: familiar with how an England football team back home in the UK is like. Or, you know, let's say someone from, you know, an African country, you know, someone from Ghana has come to Dubai, settled in. They just want a nice place to hang out, watch the World Cup games, and they want to, you know, gel in with the English fans or so. What would you say to them on what they can expect when they come to watch, you know, alongside your supporters group? And what would you say to those people from those other nations and what to expect?
1: Well, I think we already know the answer to that. England have a very strong reputation of being extremely passionate when it comes to football. As long as you're ready to cheer, dance, sing, celebrate and really get into that football spirit, then you're going to have a great time, because one thing that the English football fans are great at is football chants, singing, celebrating, and obviously drinking along the way as well.
0: Well, now that, you know, we've got you on air with us, I certainly have to ask, and since you've been leading from the front for all these years, what's a chant that you came up with? And we're sticking specifically to you. Your favourite or something that you came up with?
1: Well, our dedicated chant in Dubai is obviously "We're England in Dubai." So that's what we sing for.
0: Right.
1: All the guys that have been here for a long time, we chant that. That's our home, like, in Dubai chant is in Dubai. But yeah, there's loads. Like, we obviously, I try and lead the chants as much as I can. I communicate with the band throughout. I read the crowd and I see when they're at that point where I need to try and get them back into a bit of energy. And I'll always work closely with the band throughout each game to make sure that we keep the spirits high, the energy high, and everybody leaves having a good experience, no matter what the score is.
0: Right. And something that happens behind the scenes that not a lot of people might not know about. What are some, you know, insights, or what are some experiences that you could share with us?
1: There's a lot that goes on. Obviously, the marketing behind it is quite intense. Trying to manage people's expectations. We're one of the biggest supporting clubs when it comes to soccer. There is obviously some other good ones out there. The Moroccans come in mass, and like last night, the Egyptian stuff like that. But from my side, managing everyone's expectations or how quick things get booked. My phone's been crazy today with everyone trying to book tomorrow, and it's already sold out. So that's probably the biggest challenge. But just making sure we stay relevant and always looking, like I said, always looking at adding value to the experience. That's probably the key part. And the socials, just making sure that the socials are always trending. We're putting as much content out as possible. We're showing people the experience, because, like I said, every year we've changed. Every time we've got a tournament, we've changed venues. So then I have to put a new marketing strategy together to sell that venue and make sure people believe that I've chosen the right venue for them for that Euros or that World Cup, whatever it may be. There's a lot of thought process, a lot of marketing that goes into getting everyone together.
0: I think that is incredible, and these are some of the challenges that not a lot of people might face. I'm sure your phone, like you said, must be buzzing already for some of extra bookings or, you know, extra spots for the upcoming England match. You also happen to run the Arsenal fan base here in the UAE as well. In one word, or in just a couple of lines, if you could summarize what it felt like for the UAE fan base of Arsenal supporters to see the club lift an English Premier League trophy after almost two decades. What was that feeling like?
1: Yeah, well, from a personal point of view, being an Arsenal fan since I was, 5 years old, to finally see us win the Premier League after 22 years was an amazing moment. To see the fans enjoying, like, we had, on the last day of the season, I think we had, over 900 come through the door at Media One for that. And then for the Champions League final, we had over 2,000 across multiple venues. To see all the fans come together and see that, I had the pleasure of going back to the parade as well.
0: Right.
1: And seeing that in action. So, yeah, it's an amazing feeling. And when you wait that long, it means even more. So I think if we go back to England, if this is our year, we've waited a very, very long time. So I can imagine the celebrations are going to be crazy if England actually do end up going and winning this year.
0: Oh, it's going to be massive. I think they might just have to call

0: you know, a public holiday or something like that for possibly half a week.
1: Yeah, about a month.
0: Oh, it would actually be amazing. And I come from India, where cricket is seen as a religion, and I don't doubt anywhere that people in England see football just as, you know, just at that level compared to, you know, probably any of the other sports. I mean, I happen to be lucky enough to watch some of the Manchester United games back in 2004 when I was a child, and I somehow decided that's the club I'm going to support. So any and every time there's a Manchester game, bosses feel just as personal, whilst I might not be from Manchester. And that's the sort of unity, that's the sort of support that the sport gives us.
1: Yeah, no, I agree. Like, it doesn't matter where you're from when it comes to club football. We've got, like I said, we live in a place like Dubai where it's very multicultural. I've met some amazing people from all over the world through Arsenal. And that's probably one of my favourite things about running the Arsenal Supporters Club, is that I do get to meet every nation. You know what I mean, we've got loads of different nationalities that are part of the Supporters Club. So that for me is what football is about. It's about bringing people together. It shouldn't matter where you're from, how old you are, who you are, whether you're male or you're female. Like, football is about bringing people together for a passion of the same thing.
0: Love that line, Kieran, from you. You've been very generous with your time. And before we let you go, we have to ask, and for our listeners who are curious as well, what does it take to officially be recognized part of the English fan club? Do you guys have an entry? Do you guys have any special requirements? Or it's just, let's all gather and watch the game. How would our listeners like to be involved?
1: If you want to come down to the fan zones, we are located in two locations this year. We've got Blah Blah, which is our Dubai location. We've got Abu Dhabi in Reem Mall. You can follow the fan zone by the Gettigans page. But if you just want to follow England, then go and follow the England Supporters UAE page on Instagram.
0: Wonderful.
1: You'll find everything on there. It's just literally 60 dirhams fully redeemable to get in. So you can get one drink with that. And if you want any group bookings, we have a range of group bookings from 1,200 dirhams to 6 people, fully redeemable, and upwards from there.
0: Wonderful. Kieran, thank you so much for your time. And we do hope that England go the distance this year at least. You know, we keep singing, we keep cheering, football's coming home. And hopefully the English fans should be able to sing that.
1: Well, let's see. We've got a very, very tough run. If we win our group, we're going to be going up against the likes of Brazil's, the Portuguese, Argentina, there's loads. And then you're looking at Spain and France in the final and all that kind of stuff.
0: Well, so certainly, at least this year, you've got to count yourself and back yourself as England to go up against the likes of Spain or, you know, the likes of a Brazil, given the performance that Brazil had against Morocco.
1: Yeah, so there's been some strange results. Spain drawing to Cape Verde last night.
0: Yeah.
1: Is definitely one of them. So I think we're going to be in for a World Cup that might throw a few curveballs and some unexpected results.
0: Absolutely, Kieran. Thank you so much for your time, and we wish you the very best.
1: Thank you very much. Have a great evening.
0: That was Kieran Lindsay joining us. He heads the supporters group of England football here in the UAE, as well as the Arsenal. So if you're a Gunners fan, if you loved the fact that Arsenal went and lifted the trophy almost two decades later, in fact, well, you know the man to find and try and get in on the celebrations. And if you think that England are going to lift the World Cup, certainly give me a message on 0586-861-0003 or call me on 800-81-0003. That's the number to get in touch with me. Football, will it finally come home? Rana Prasanna keeping you company. Don't go anywhere. We'll take a short break and be right back.
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4: BBC News with Emily Thomas. The British Prime Minister Keir Starmer has resigned, ending months of speculation about his future, just 2 years after his landslide election victory. He'll remain as caretaker until a new Labour Party leader is chosen by early September. His main rival, Andy Burnham, has confirmed he'll stand for the party leadership. Another contender, Wes Streeting, now says he'll be supporting Andy Burnham. The right-wing Reform UK party has called for an immediate general election following Keir Starmer's resignation. Its leader, Nigel Farage, said the country needed real change. But the EU chief, Ursula von der Leyen, praised the British Prime Minister for bolstering European and UK. Ukrainian security. The rightward shift in Latin America appears to have continued, with the right-wing candidate in Colombia's presidential election winning a narrow victory. Preliminary results show Abelardo de la Espriella defeated his left-wing rival, Ivan Cepeda, by a margin of less than 1 percentage point. Mediators say the first round of negotiations between the US and Iran to reach a final peace deal has ended with what's been called encouraging progress. The mediators from Pakistan and Qatar said a roadmap was in place to reach agreement within 60 days. Iran's foreign minister spoke of major progress towards ending the conflict in Lebanon, a key goal for Iran. Pope Leo says international aid priorities have become badly skewed, with governments more interested in feeding conflict instead of the hungry. Speaking at the World Food Programme headquarters in Rome, Leo complained that humanitarian crises were being overlooked as richer countries focused on national security. A prominent figure in Spain's Socialist Party and close ally of Prime Minister Pedro Sanchez has been sentenced to 24 years in prison for corruption. And that's the latest world news from the BBC.
3: 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Grey coverage, vibrant colour, natural finish. All in just 5 minutes. Henna, speedy, easy hair colour. 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
0: Two of the most populous nations, you talk about China and India. Despite every attempt from grassroots level to privatization, spending big expense into getting some of the best players, you bring up leagues started right from the ground with privatization concepts and models, ideas that, you know, come close to a Super League or the Premier League of its sorts, and then you drum it up to what could be the biggest football league. Personally, for me, in India, when the ISL started the Indian Super League, I thought, this is it. Football has had its IPL model when it comes to a cricketing parallel. Somehow, a couple of years later, we've come at the juncture where the ISL, will it or will it not survive? I've got a special guest this afternoon, Aviz Hashmi. He is the technical director of Majaz FC Football Group in Bengaluru. And Aviz, you yourself have been through those roots of grassroots level of football. You've been at the forefront of how these decisions are made. You yourself have created Majaz FC right from scratch in India. Good afternoon, and how alarming is it, first up, to not have India anywhere remotely close to those qualification scenarios in World Cup?
5: Good afternoon, Pranav. That's a question that it's on everyone's mind, right from Indian football fans to international fans, and it's a question that has been looming over Indian football for quite a few decades now. There's obviously a lot of angles you can look at what exactly is the issue as to why we, a country of 1.4 billion people, cannot, you know, conjure 11 players, a squad of 11 players that can play exceptional football. And while there are n number of reasons one can come up with, I think you got to look at the root of the issue to start with. And when you look at it that way, you sort of understand that the projects that we have on grassroots levels are very, very far off at the standards that they should be, as compared to what we see in the Middle East or in Europe. And while we've had significant amount of investments coming through for grassroots football, from FIFA to private companies, you know, investing a lot of money into the Indian football ecosystem, there's still a lot of nitty-gritties that people do not overlook. And we can delve deeper into that throughout the show. But yeah, I think it all comes down to how we start training the kids, how we're coaching through with the kids, and what is the philosophy that goes right into the brains of these young kids when they're in those developmental stages.
0: From a consumer point of view, Aviz, and this is an argument that I often get put forth, or, you know, a discussion that I tend to have with a lot of people, they say that football is a huge sport, has the ability to even level, or, you know, could even surpass cricketing aspects in terms of how much revenue it can generate, or just in terms of popularity and the Gen Z population that has the hype and the interest in football. And they say that, well, there's no investment coming in, or maybe sometimes they even go on to say maybe the BCCI should invest when it comes to football. The only argument to that I would have is India as a nation, or as a people, we tend to support or get right behind athletes that have either been successful or are on that path of creating or at least performing at a world-class level. Now, should any of the Indian players reach that point, I think the support will be just as much immense, and then following that, the infrastructure, the investments will all come through. My only question, though, is there enough quality performances coming in first?
5: Yeah, that's a good question. It is true that the market in India actually glorifies a lot of the consensus over here is they start backing the team and the players in once performances are being put in. But what about the journey in the middle, right? And that's exactly where you need support as well. But that's still, you know, some later on, because it's not just the fans that who have been frustrated or are complaining about this, but this is actually quite deep-rooted, the problems that we're facing within the Indian football system. If I have to, the issues are not that we don't have quality players.
0: Mm-hmm.
5: The players are there, the exposure level is not. If I have to give you a bit of statistic, we've been performing consistently within the South Asian Footballing Federation. That's
0: right.
5: The SAFF Cup.
0: Right.
5: And we've had glory over there, and that's about it. In AFC countries, whether we are facing Australia, Uzbekistan, Sri Lanka, Bangladesh for that matter recently, we've lost to all of these big countries.
0: Mm-hmm.
5: The consensus over here is happy at the effort that's being put in, but not the result. And after a point of time, it does not weigh in. This is something that might be okay with fans, but when it comes to the Footballing Federation, they've got to sort of, you know, push their foot down the pedal and say, no, this is not good enough. With respect to the players and the quality of players that we produce in India is also something that has a stark difference as compared to the ones that you would see in Europe. Very frankly, this was something that Arsene Wenger said in his development projects for grassroots mm-hmm. football, was that technical ability has to reach a certain standard at the age of 16. And we've had plenty of players within India who make a move abroad so that they can get the exposure to that level of football, simply so that, you know, they're competing at that level regularly. Complacency sets in over here very quickly, and this is something that you would see quite abundantly in Indian football, is that once players reach a certain level, which is your Indian Football League, which is equivalent to I-League or ISL, I'm not saying they're complacent, but that's the highest division of football in India, which is, you know, we're picking our national team players from there who are going on to represent our country in these games where we are not able to string together four passes. So what is that our best players are, you know, up to? It's really down to like a lot of things that I feel like has to do with the exposure that we have within the country and the complacency that has set in within the federation and the players, that I have reached a so-and-so certain level. And yeah, they're happy with the domestic you know, paychecks that they're getting, if I can put it that way, yeah.
0: Now, what would it take, for example, for the audience to get more tuned in or more synchronized into coming and supporting the domestic players? India, or rather the Indian football fans, always talk about a huge market available for the sport. And you go and see some of the jerseys or the teams that these guys support, it's always the likes of a Real Madrid, the likes of, you know, say, Barcelona or the Manchester United's, Arsenal's and that. When you ask the fans, or when you ask football fans in India to come and fill in the stadiums, whether it's Mumbai, Chennai, or whether it's in Delhi for that matter, technically it gets a little more harder. Bengaluru is a different case. We've got a fan base. We've got a hub of, you know, or an ecosystem, let's call it that, that is continuously supportive in all, just even during the off season. West Bengal is, you know, they've got a very impressive football heritage. You know, it goes even older than, you know, India's independence if you look back at it. Kerala is another stronghold when it comes to football support. Goa as well. So Northeast United is a brilliant example of what one man, John Abraham, just in terms of an ownership point of view, was able to do. But then again, the players and then the coaches, they also put in that effort. But some of these other major hubs, and you think from a FIFA standpoint as well, they want to capitalize on a 1.4 billion people market. But when you see places like Mumbai, Delhi, or, you know, the major hub cities, when they are not able to capitalize, when they are not able to get that, you know, invite from the people into the stadiums, what do you do then? It's very easy, you know, sometimes people say that, oh no, cricket is, you know, cricket is a religion in India. Yeah, sure, cricket is one of the biggest sport, and there's a reason why we do really well in that sport. Pre-1983 and post-1983 are two different competitions for cricket in itself, and I genuinely feel football can go that way in having great support in the country, but you cannot villainize people for supporting cricket. You can't have hate for one sport in order for your favorite sport to grow better. I think that is a concept people have to kill and let all kinds of sport flourish at the same time.
5: I agree with you. This is something that we see. The concentration of football fans is it's to some particular states, and you've mentioned that as well. And it actually goes down to the historic semblance of football in these places. Bangalore itself has had a history of football pre-independence as well. Austin Town produces some of the best footballers within Bangalore, and it's not just Bangalore. You have Kerala, Goa, West Bengal as well. Now, my correlation to what I understand with regards to the difficulty that we have in filling stadiums and supporters in cities like Mumbai, Delhi, Hyderabad, is not that, you know, we don't have supporters there, but it's more embedded with the culture, right? Developed cities and the infrastructure that they have over there might be top notch, but the culture has not really developed in such a fine tuned manner for them to come and enjoy football games. Now, at the end of the day, we do understand football is an entertainment sport as well. If it is exciting, people do come in. If you look back a few years, you might remember Sunil Chhetri putting out a video requesting Indian football fans to please come and support the Indian players, right?
0: And that was prior to the AFC Asian Cup in 2019.
5: That's correct. And since then, we've actually had quite a bit of support, right? This is all the way from football fans filling up the stadiums to us actually having sports persons from other sports take notice of the Indian football team. And there's been, you know, great cohesion between the Indian football team and some of the Indian cricket players as well, you know, putting in together so that the Indian football gains that support. But look at it at this point, right? Sunil Chhetri then retires. He's coming of age. He eventually retires. Mm-hmm. And we don't have a superstar of that level anymore. The appeal of Indian football also falls with him, which gets me back to my point as to the superstar culture is very deeply embedded within Indian sports. And it's not just football. Now, that's another tangent altogether. But when we're looking at the problem of filling in stadiums or getting the fans back into supporting the country, I think we have enough support still out there. It's just diverted into a sea of frustration at this point, because we've not had run for at least about 2 years now. We failed to qualify for the AFC Cup. We failed to, you know, we had a terrible run at the World Cup qualification games. We're not able to win against teams that are placed ranked lower than us, and we've dropped 24 points, 24 places in the FIFA World Rankings in the last 2 years. So contrary to us actually having a lot of investments coming in, why is it that we're doing worse off? I might have certain opinions over here is because that we do not promote our youngsters to do well in the national team. Our national team still consists of 8 players who are aged 26 and above. And these are our players in the starting 11. 8 players as such.
0: Well, what is this incentive, Aviz, that you're talking about? What sort of incentive is necessary when you put your India flag on to go and play for pride for the nation? Why is there a necessity or, you know, an interest that if I get so-and-so incentive, that's when I go and perform? Why is that thought process there in the first place for some of these players?
5: Quite frankly, that is because of the paychecks, Pranav. The salaries that Indian players are getting in ISL, and ISL is actually the show front for them to get selected to the Indian national team, right? So that's the relation you have over there. Right. You have some excellent players playing in the second division as well. These players always shine through when the Santosh Trophy comes in, and you see them performing out and out over there, but they do not have, they do not get the viewership for them to make it to the national team. Now, that is something for the fans, but for the head coach, you know, he has to be looking at different divisions. Where are my players stemming out of? So once players reach ISL, right, any 21-year-old is making a very good amount of money. So the they are incentivizing themselves with not just the platform to reach national level football, international level football, but at the same time, bagging in massive amounts of paycheck. And to put in a stark comparison, Wozinia, who is, if I'm not wrong, Cabo Verde's goalkeeper.
0: Right.
5: His annual salary in Indian rupees is roughly 55 lakh rupees, which should be around 250,000 dirhams.
0: Right.
5: As compared to the Indian national team goalkeeper, Gurpreet Singh Sandhu, who's a great keeper, but the massive pay gap. Gurpreet Singh Sandhu is earning around 2.5 crore Indian rupees, and that should be somewhere around a million dirhams.
0: Wow.
5: And yes, that is massive. You're looking at the football that we're playing. And the question arises as to why are we paying so much? Why do not we have salary caps? And it really, tracks it down to the first thing that you said, that when ISL was introduced to India, we had an IPL equivalent over here, a franchisee. Mm-hmm. Franchisee football does not own the betterment of, you know, sports on a longer scale where you need development coming in right from the get-go. India was doing well since we had our glory days in 1983.
0: Right.
5: Same has not been the case since the inception of ISL. We really had to start things down right from the get-go. And franchisee football has quite frankly hurt India. If you've got to look at it from another perspective, it surely has.
0: That's a very bold take, and you've given your reasons for that. And I must agree in one sense that any player that's not willing to play for the pride and give their absolute must when it comes to the Indian national football team, take them out. Doesn't matter what star player, what club they play for. I'm of the opinion that if they can't and if they're not willing to go all out for the badge and for the country, it's as simple. Take them out. And a man that is of absolute obsession right now with his, say, the World Cup patch of 2034, this man aims to put India into the global football scene by 2034, and he's actually dominating a lot of my reel algorithm as well, going on every single podcast that he can, is a certain Ranjit Bajaj. Now, Ranjit, for those who don't know, he runs the Minerva Academy, in one of the most popular football academies, and not just, you know, in football, in Indian football, I dare say in world football, for those who are aware of the obsession that this man has for some of the players that they've created at those young levels. Now, they're going around the world winning junior championships. And a simple question to you, Aves, if this man was at the helm of Indian football, now, this could be wishful thinking, but how well would India potentially go on to do?
5: Yeah, I think it's a good change if we have Mr. Ranjit Bajaj at the helm of AIFF. Again, that is wishful thinking. Because he has been in and around the football system for a long time, and he has been putting forth his concerns with the way the federation works and the way football works in this country for a very long time. It's a little tricky, the situation with him is, because he has had quite a few outtakes with AIFF in itself. So yes.
0: But I think that's absolutely all right. But he talks about decolonizing the mind of Indians, saying that they are not good enough for football and it's a very foreign sport. I agree with the fact that Ranjit Bajaj wants to make us remove those thoughts from our minds. Why should this be a foreigner's sport? Football is a global sport. If it can thrive in the countries like South Korea, if it can be big in Japan, where, you know, a lot of Japanese people love to play baseball or an equivalent of that, if it can grow well in islands like Cape Verde or Curacao for that matter, I dare say a nation of 1.4 billion need not be colonized with those age-old thoughts. And at the top of AIFF, they fail to recognize that. And the problem starts from the very top.
5: 100%. 100%. The problem starts right at the very top. It's just a mixture of politics in football. You have people at the helm in AIFF who actually have never been footballers. And people like Ranjit Bajaj or Baijing Bhutia, who also contested for the AIFF presidential position, they've been footballers. They know what it takes, you know, to reach a certain level. So having these people in the system is definitely going to be a plus for us. But we've been asking that for the last 10 years, 15 years, and we've all sort of always seen the politics in it triumph over actual footballing ability. And we've had transition from Praful Patel to you have now, I'm sorry,
0: forget Kalyan Chaubey.
5: The name, but yes, Kalyan Chaubey. And it's almost taken a U-turn over here towards, you know, going back to where it was during Stefan Constantine's time. Now again, with people like Ranjit Bajaj, who has an excellent academy setup, right? His players are actually top-notch, and he makes sure that, if you would have noticed, he does take his youth teams outside India. And that's exactly what we need in order to, you know, compete with players of all sorts of levels. And, you know, eventually the transition has to happen where these set of players who have had that experience mm-hmm. are then integrated into your national team setup. Right? What happened to the India under 17 team that played in the under 17 World Cup in 2017? You only have Anwar Ali from that team into the national team right now. That's about it. You don't have any other player who, most of them have actually left football. I know a couple of players myself,
0: right,
5: from the city of Jamshedpur, who just absolutely left football because there was no support given to them. So these players that we have been developing and honing should be getting that pathway, right? We see this across, and I think people like Ranjit Bajaj are very, very particular about this. And with these type of people, we're going to be able to replace this current system, which has a lot of politics. Trust me, you have players who come in, play a certain amount of football and get into your Indian fourth division and third division. There's still, you have people paying money to be playing Indian third division. How does that make sense, right? What does that do to your Indian football market in terms of salary equalization and your mm-hmm. player valuations when you have people who are ready to pay and play?
0: Right.
5: It works quite the opposite. And yeah.
0: I mean, you've been very vocal with your thoughts and opinions, and I really appreciate that. It's a different sort of an insight. And for our listener who's wondering, what would it take to get India into the FIFA World Cup? Well, certainly this would be an insight that, you know, one must consider and keep in the back of their mind. Finally, just to finish off, Aves, coming back to Majaz FC in Bengaluru, you guys play out of the HAL Sports Complex. In terms of what you've noticed, in terms of the growth that you witnessed amongst yourself and your boys, what are the next couple of plans? What is the next ambition and the goals that you guys have set for yourself?
5: Yeah, at Majaz FC, we've sort of been very particular about the way we develop our players, not just from an athlete perspective, but also from a mental perspective, what it takes to actually go step by step and eventually reach professional football and how you conduct yourself over there. I've been actually focusing a lot on our youth football setups. That's in the pipeline for the next coming season. And we've had some players who've made great leaps and bounds in terms of progressing up the ladder, and hopefully you get to see them in the ISL in a couple of seasons.
0: Yeah.
5: So, that's about it.
0: Can I ask a very frank question?
5: Go ahead.
0: How many of your boys do you think can easily walk into, let's not say walk in, if Majaz FC was to play the Indian national football team, let's say you pick and choose some of your favorite, you know, I know you have a friend and this one performer who's incredible with his, you know, his football skills when it comes to the tricks and, you know, some of the, you know, let's say the theatrics of football. Let's say you get some of those players as well into Majaz FC. How well do you think you'd go against the Indian national football team?
5: I mean, that's a long shot, but if I am considering the teams I've had over the last few seasons with Majaz, I've had two to three players who can go, you know, shoulder to shoulder with such players. One of them being Mohammad Dilshad, who currently plays over here in the Super Division, which is your fourth division in Indian football. There's another young player that I had, a proper prodigy talent. His name goes by the name Amrinder. And yes, some of our players are actually, you know, in terms of footballing ability and the maturity that they have at that age, definitely have it to go shoulder to shoulder with some of the players on the best of platforms. And I think the player that you were mentioning earlier was Sabarish, who is by far one of the best. Yeah, he is by far one of the best street footballers you'll ever come across, not just in India, but across the world. He's been making, I think he deserves a shout out on national, you know, like on national platforms with the way he has carried India, representing India in the Neymar Fives. He's had the opportunity to play with Neymar himself in Brazil. He's now working with the Champions League squads as well with Roberto Carlos and a couple of other international players as well.
0: Right.
5: So yeah, we've been fortunate to have these players in Majaz FC. Quite a lot of talent. Few of them can really, really go shoulder to shoulder with the players that we have at the topmost level, and we just hope to continue making players like that over the years as well.
0: Incredible, Aves, thank you so much for your time, and we certainly do wish you the best in this journey, and like yourselves and a lot of Indian football fans, we certainly hope that our country can come anywhere close to these qualifying scenarios of the FIFA World Cup, let alone the World Cup. And if that were to happen in the FIFA World Cup, my oh my, can we call it a festival of its own. Aves Hashmi there, thank you so much for joining us. The technical director of Majaz FC on air, joining and talking to us about some of these deep-rooted problems in the Indian Footballing Federation and some tips and tricks as to how we can sort of better it, improve it. This is Pranav Prasanna keeping you company this evening on Talk Sport and Business. More such World Cup conversations coming your way. Stay tuned.
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8: Hello, I'm Nick Marsh with the BBC Business Updates. More ships have started crossing the Strait of Hormuz as the terms of a Memorandum of Understanding between the United States and Iran officially kick in. Ship tracking data shows vessels, including three supertankers from Saudi Arabia carrying 6 million barrels of oil, begin their journeys to deposit their cargoes to various Asian countries, many of whom had relied on fuel rationing to stay afloat economically. However, there are still deep uncertainties as to whether this agreement will hold. Shares in Intel have surged after US President Donald Trump said that Apple has agreed to work with the chipmaker to design and build semiconductors in the United States. It's a major boost for Intel's efforts to expand its contract manufacturing business. With more, here's our North America business correspondent Michelle Fleury.
9: This would be a significant shift in the US chip industry. In a Truth Social post, the president called the Apple-Intel partnership the latest step in US support for Intel. The chipmaker's shares have surged fivefold since the US government announced it had taken a 10% stake in the company last August.
8: Meanwhile, Apple says it plans to raise the prices of its products as the cost of the memory chips it uses has surged. Tim Cook, the company's outgoing chief executive, told the Wall Street Journal that price increases were, in his words, unavoidable as the situation around memory chips had become unsustainable. And the UK economy has taken a 6% hit from the effects of Brexit. That's according to analysis of internal Bank of England data by economists. The analysis looked at information gathered about the decisions, views and financial results of thousands of British companies since the referendum a decade ago. But some critics say that the study doesn't fully account for the outperformance of the US investment and tech industries or the European energy shock 4 years ago. I'm Nick Marsh. We'll be back next week with the next BBC Business Date.
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4: BBC News with Emily Thomas. The British Prime Minister, Keir Starmer, has resigned, ending months of speculation about his future, just 2 years after his landslide election victory. He'll remain as caretaker until a new Labour Party leader is chosen by early September. His main rival, Andy Burnham, has confirmed he'll stand for the party leadership. Another contender, Wes Streeting, now says he'll be supporting Andy Burnham. The right-wing Reform UK party has called for an immediate general election following Keir Starmer's resignation. Its leader, Nigel Farage, said the country needed real change. But the EU chief, Ursula von der Leyen, praised the British Prime Minister for bolstering European and Ukrainian security. The rightward shift in Latin America appears to have continued, with the right-wing candidate in Colombia's presidential election winning a narrow victory. Preliminary results show Abelardo de la Espriella defeated his left-wing rival, Ivan Cepeda, by a margin of less than one percentage point. Mediators say the first round of negotiations between the US and Iran to reach a final peace deal has ended with what's been called encouraging progress. The mediators from Pakistan and Qatar said a roadmap was in place to reach agreement within 60 days. Iran's foreign minister spoke of major progress towards ending the conflict in Lebanon, a key goal for Iran. Pope Leo says international aid priorities have become badly skewed, with governments more interested in feeding conflict instead of the hungry. Speaking at the World Food Programme headquarters in Rome, Leo complained that humanitarian crises were being overlooked as richer countries focused on national security. A prominent figure in Spain's Socialist Party and close ally of Prime Minister Pedro Sanchez has been sentenced to 24 years in prison for corruption. And that's the latest world news from the BBC.
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4: Hello, this is Ed Harry at the BBC Sports Centre with the latest World Cup news. Co-hosts Mexico are the first nation through to the last 32 of the World Cup after their 1-0 victory over South Korea in Group A in Guadalajara. Meanwhile, another of the co-hosts, Canada, picked up their first ever World Cup win as they thrashed nine-man Qatar 6-0 in Vancouver. Jonathan David scored a hat-trick, but the game was overshadowed by a serious injury to Canada midfielder Ismaël Koné. Here's their manager, Jesse Marsh.
5: Everybody was crushed when it happened, but we had to find a way to stay focused. We knew that Ismaël wanted us to finish the job. We're all thinking about him, but we're all very proud of what we are. And I think that was all on showcase today.
4: Elsewhere, Switzerland beat Bosnia and Herzegovina 4-1 and the Czech Republic drew 1-1 South Africa. The USA will look to book their place in the knockout stage later when they face Australia in Group D in Seattle. Both sides won their opening matches with the US thumping Paraguay 4-1. Their manager, Maurizio Pochettino, is looking for more of the same against Australia.
6: Our confidence and trust is there, but every single game is different and the challenge now is to keep that level that was so high. But I have no doubt that we can show again. If we approach in the way that we approach against Paraguay in full respect, the attitude and everything, I have no doubt that after we have the quality to be close to win for sure.
4: Turkey are up against Paraguay in San Francisco in the other match in Group D. Elsewhere, on day 9 of the World Cup, 2022 semi-finalist Morocco face Scotland and Brazil take on Haiti, both in Group C. For more football news from the BBC, go to bbc.com/football.
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8: In the northeast of India, unlike the rest of the country, it's football, not cricket, that's the first love. Parthiv Gogoi is a young player from Assam, a centre-forward for the region's only top-division club, North East United.
9: मेरा फुटबॉल का शुरुआत मेरा पापा के कोचिंग सेंटर से हुआ था। चार साल उम्र था मेरा, मैं हर रोज जाने लगा पापा के साथ। तभी से लेके मैं बड़े भाई को देख-देख के बहुत कुछ सीखता था। पापा मेरे लिए और मेरे भाई के लिए क्लिप्स लाते थे फुटबॉल का। देख लोग ऐसे फुटबॉल खेलते हैं। और घर में भी हम लोग काफी दरवाजे खिड़कियाँ बहुत तोड़े हैं मेरा भाई ने फुटबॉल खेलने के लिए तो काफी सारे मेमोरीज हैं उसके।
8: Parthiv is the kind of talented local player that the club's owner John Abraham seeks out. For John, a major Bollywood producer and action movie star, the club proudly represents an otherwise marginalized region. I meet John at his home in Mumbai.
10: Hi.
11: Hi.
10: How are you? Good to see you. Hi, guys. Hi.
8: A football fanatic who once played in his school and college days, John is the only individual owner of an ISL club.
12: When I got the opportunity to own a club, they said, "What would you want a team from one of the major cities? Probably the city that I live in, and I'm born and brought up in Mumbai." And I said, "No, I want a team from the Northeast." And they said, "Listen, we don't have a team there. You know, these are our cities, Mumbai and Chennai and Bengaluru." I said, "I need a team from the Northeast Because how can you have a car without the engine? The engine of football in India is the Northeast. The Indian national team has half of players come from the Northeast.
8: Yet, in late 2025, for the first time in the history of Indian football, the engine for the entire league came to a grinding halt. When the Indian Football Federation failed to secure sponsorship and broadcast partners for the new season.
12: Spend more than $30 million of my personal money on football. So the first thought was, whoop, if there's no league, there's going to be no football team. And if there's no football team, where are we all going to go?
11: Come on.
8: Months passed in limbo. Juan Pedro Benali joined the club in 2023 after coaching in Europe, the Middle East and Africa. But now he could only hold training sessions, hoping to keep the team together.
12: Well, it affects everybody. It affects the players, it affects the staff, it affects the families, it affects the fans. The worst thing is when you don't know what's happening. You don't know what's going on.
9: हम लोग के स्टाफ ने भी काफी हेल्प किया हमें कि हम लोग का ऐसा सैलरी बंद नहीं हुआ था जॉन सर ने बोला था कि तुम लोग कोई टेंशन मत लो कोई दिक्कत होएगा तो मैं हूँ तुम लोग के साथ तो ये एक बहुत बड़ी बात था हमें
8: Yet, to stay afloat, clubs had to reduce salaries across the board.
12: First, it was a monetary hurt to the clubs, and automatically is a monetary hurt to all the people who works in the clubs. It happened to us here, not only to the players and staff, it's even administration people, everybody from the CEO to the last one get a cut from their salaries to support and to help the club. It's a moment to be together, it's a moment to stuck together, this is what we decide. Only rats jump from the boat who's sinking.
8: 5 months into the league suspension, top players from across the country took to social media with a desperate plea.
13: It's January, and we should be on your screens as a part of a competitive football game in the Indian Super League.
14: Instead, here we are, driven by fear and desperation.
15: Indian football governance is no longer able to fulfill his responsibilities.
16: So we are calling the FIFA to step in and do what it takes to save Indian football.
17: Borja, the captain, Hughes, the local captain.
8: When the ISL started in 2014, it was meant to be the start of a new era. A shinier league with big money and better broadcast quality to attract more viewers. Bankrolled by Reliance Industries, the country's biggest corporate entity, it was the most lucrative deal ever in Indian football. In return, the Football Federation handed over total control of the league.
18: Atletico de Kolkata.
8: Journalist Dhiman Sarkar has reported on Indian football for almost three decades. He says the ISL achieved some of its targets.
19: It is only because of the ISL that we have multi-year contracts in India now. Players were better looked after in terms of their logistics and also in terms of the stability of payments. And the broadcast quality has been significantly better.
8: But after a few years, TV ratings were in free fall. Stadium attendance was down. And then came a messy separation.
19: There was a litigation happening in the Supreme Court that the league must be owned by the All India Football Federation. So FSDL said, when the contract is about to end, we need clarity. Do we own the product? Are we here for long term? If we don't have these clarity, why should we invest?
12: And obviously, the federation, the All India Football Federation and the corporate partner, they both see losses, they both want to see their profits. And I can't blame them. But who suffers? By the end of it, the owners suffer.
20: I know we're going through some unsure times right now, but I want to assure you that we love this club. We love all of you, and we're doing everything in our power to make this work right for everyone.
12: Do you know who the other owners are? You're talking about multi-billion dollar corporates, and we're all together in this, and everybody's helpless. I believe that at some point of time, the All India Football Federation is going to wake up and feel a sense of shame as to where things are being handled in this country.
8: We meet the president of the All India Football Federation, Kalyan Chaubey, in Kolkata.
11: Hello, sir. Nice to meet you.
8: A former professional footballer, he is now a politician for India's ruling party, BJP. We ask him if the federation is concerned about the state of football in India.
21: Haan, challenges chilo. Challenges thakbe jibone. Kintu football continue koreche. Khelwarder jibone ekta bochhor noshto hoyni. Er sathe jukto hajar hajar support staff der ba chakri chole jete hoyni. Bhoyer megh keteche, badol keteche.
8: Chaubey blamed Indian football's lack of progress on failures made by previous administrations.
21: In mid-70s theke early 90s dariye gechhilam je shomoy Asia-r onno desh gulo kromosho egiye jete thake. Let's say 400 meters rally apni 10 lap korchen ar jodi ekta lap apni kono karone pore geche relay-te apnar co-player eshe baton niye dourachhe. No matter how fast he or she runs, still he or she will run at a lap er pichone.
8: It wasn't until the government intervened that the season finally kicked off in February 2026. 5 months late, with around half the number of matches. The Indian Football Federation and the clubs themselves bankrolled almost all costs, with a last-minute partner paying just 5% of the broadcast rights. In the middle of this shortened season, we travel to Bengaluru to meet an icon of Indian football, Sunil Chhetri. Chhetri has been with Bengaluru FC for the past 12 years. He is the record goal scorer in the ISL and the Indian national team.
22: Hi, how are you doing, man?
8: He is also the fourth highest male goal scorer in the world, behind Cristiano Ronaldo, Lionel Messi, and Ali Dai.
22: It's amazing, yes. Sometimes when we come here and we talk about all the awards, we feel quite fortunate, quite privileged.
23: Yeah. It's game day minus one. Yeah. And you've been playing for a long time. Does it still feel nervous on this day?
22: Not today.
23: Yeah.
22: When tomorrow starts, where I get up, then I feel it's kind of an itching sensation where I want the game to come fast. Mm. And every minute is like an hour. So you feel that, come on, man, let's start. Let's start the game. Yeah. And it's the same. 25 years back was the same, and now it's the same.
23: Yeah.
22: Which also tells

0: I feel it's kind of itching sensation that I want the game to come fast. Mm. And every minute is like an hour. So you feel that, come on, man, let's start. Let's start the game. Mm. And it's the same. 25 years back was the same and now it's the same.
1: Yeah.
0: Which also tells me it's nice.
2: Now 41, Chhetri recently retired from international football. And this may be his last season at club level.
0: Not knowing whether they're going to be tournaments, whether they're going to be, I mean, it was so difficult. I was also thinking from the national team part, although I've retired, but I was thinking if it prolongs, then FIFA might take a drastic decision of not allowing national team to play, which would have been so bad.
2: Chhetri believes that the ISL fiasco points to the lack of a vision for Indian football.
0: I can only talk about the last 25 years that I've played football. We have done well. We've taken two good steps. We have come back in every area. I can speak about players. We have done really well 2 years. Then we have dropped our standards. And it's not only on me, but everyone. Two clubs were going to the right direction. Three did not. So a collective push couldn't happen in the last 25 years.
2: He says the deeper problem is a lack of funding and infrastructure at the grassroots level.
0: What I don't believe or understand or get is when they say that we don't have talent, which is completely false. Identifying talent at the right age makes a huge difference. Can, as an Indian, we say that 1.5 billion people and every kid who is good at age of 7, 6, 8, 9, whatever, we know them. We can't. The day we as a nation become a sporting nation where we say, you know what, if a kid is good at 7 at Port Blair, if a kid is good in Kashmir, we know about him. We already monitored it. Imagine how much we can improve.
1: Who takes responsibility for this lack of development?
0: The player should. The coaches should. The federation should. The ISL, the corporate, everyone should.
2: At the top level, there is another problem. Most matches in India's Premier Division are played in empty stadiums.
3: Fans needs to come. No fans. When you go inside the pitch before the referee whistle and you look and there's 200 people, what's going on?
4: It's easy to sit at home, watch it on TV. No, come on. If you really love football, go to watch football.
2: One of the few clubs that does draw a crowd is Bengaluru FC. In its 13-year history, the club has won 3 league titles and built a reputation for professionalism.
5: Never happened in history that you have like a team that wins the league in their debut season, right? A lot of special memories in this dressing room, yeah.
2: CEO Darren Caldera is a former professional and championship winner with Bengaluru.
5: So it took a lot of work behind the scenes. There was a craze for football, but maybe it was more European football than Indian football. It looks great now when you watch the stadium and you watch the games and you see 15, 20,000 fans coming in, but it was work that was put in right from day one. Just in terms of engagements with the community, we had like management, staff, players even, you know, reaching out to. We went to schools, we went to random football tournaments that you had a lot of crowds gathering and saying, hey, listen, you know, we are Bengaluru FC, it's a new club, and we'd love for you to be in the stands and support the team. You know, we're still thinking about what next, newer fans coming in, how can we get younger people coming into the stadium as well.
2: Bengaluru FC painstakingly built a fan base over a decade, but there are two clubs in India that can boast a massive following, not just for decades but for more than 100 years. They're both from Kolkata, Mohun Bagan, and their fierce rivals, East Bengal. When the teams play each other, they attract the league's biggest crowds of 80,000 people or more. They are testament to India's long football history.
6: Mohun Bagan, was established in 1889. Arsenal, Barcelona, they were also formed like during that time only. So Mohun Bagan is one of the world's oldest clubs. I mean, people know about AC Milan, Barcelona, Liverpool, all those things. People may not know globally about Mohun Bagan.
7: West Bengal, it's popular in Goa, it's popular in Kerala, all of

0: the Northeast, but major financial decisions don't get taken in these parts of the world. And that may influence why the popularity does not translate into investment. For football to matter, it has to matter in the most important cities of the country, which are Delhi and Bombay. Let's start with them.
1: One way to improve the national team could be to allow players born overseas with Indian heritage to play for India.
0: Most of these smaller countries that have made the World Cup also tap in heavily into the diaspora population, and you're not allowed to do that because you do not allow dual passports in India. Look at what Indonesia is doing. I think of the 23 players in their first team, 19 are born in Holland because of the Dutch East Indies connection. And Indonesia almost made the World Cup this time. They will make the World Cup next time. India will not.
2: As somebody who's followed football intimately for many decades now, are you hopeful that Indian football can get better?
0: Well, I mean, I refuse to give up hope completely, but I also know that it's difficult.
3: But if everyone comes together, say, you know what, this is it. So probably having the right leader saying, this is the plan, helps. This is Indian football.
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6: BBC News with Emily Thomas. The British Prime Minister Keir Starmer has resigned, ending months of speculation about his future, just 2 years after his landslide election victory. He'll remain as caretaker until a new Labour Party leader is chosen by early September. His main rival, Andy Burnham, has confirmed he'll stand for the party leadership. Another contender, Wes Streeting, now says he'll be supporting Andy Burnham. The right-wing Reform UK party has called for an immediate general election following Keir Starmer's resignation. Its leader, Nigel Farage, said the country needed real change. But the EU chief, Ursula von der Leyen, praised the British Prime Minister for bolstering European and Ukrainian security. The rightward shift in Latin America appears to have continued, with the right-wing candidate in Colombia's presidential election winning a narrow victory. Preliminary results show Abelardo de la Espriella defeated his left-wing rival, Ivan Cepeda, by a margin of less than one percentage point. Mediators say the first round of negotiations between the US and Iran to reach a final peace deal has ended with what's been called encouraging progress. The mediators from Pakistan and Qatar said a roadmap was in place to reach agreement within 60 days. Iran's foreign minister spoke of major progress towards ending the conflict in Lebanon, a key goal for Iran. Pope Leo says international aid priorities have become badly skewed, with governments more interested in feeding conflict instead of the hungry. Speaking at the World Food Programme headquarters in Rome, Leo complained that humanitarian crises were being overlooked as richer countries focused on national security. A prominent figure in Spain's Socialist Party and close ally of Prime Minister Pedro Sanchez has been sentenced to 24 years in prison for corruption. And that's the latest world news from the BBC.
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0: change. But the EU chief, Ursula von der Leyen, praised the British Prime Minister for bolstering European and Ukrainian security. The rightward shift in Latin America appears to have continued, with the right-wing candidate in Colombia's presidential election winning a narrow victory. Preliminary results show Abelardo de la Espriella defeated his left-wing rival, Ivan Cepeda, by a margin of less than one percentage point. Mediators say the first round of negotiations between the US and Iran to reach a final peace deal has ended with what's been called encouraging progress. The mediators from Pakistan and Qatar said a roadmap was in place to reach agreement within 60 days. Iran's foreign minister spoke of major progress towards ending the conflict in Lebanon, a key goal for Iran. Pope Leo says international aid priorities have become badly skewed, with governments more interested in feeding conflict instead of the hungry. Speaking at the World Food Programme headquarters in Rome, Leo complained that humanitarian crises were being overlooked as richer countries focused on national security. A prominent figure in Spain's Socialist Party and close ally of Prime Minister Pedro Sanchez has been sentenced to 24 years in prison for corruption. And that's the latest world news from the BBC.
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2: BBC News with Emily Thomas. The British Prime Minister, Keir Starmer, has resigned, ending months of speculation about his future, just 2 years after his landslide election victory. He'll remain as caretaker until a new Labour Party leader is chosen by early September. His main rival, Andy Burnham, has confirmed he'll stand for the party leadership. Another contender, Wes Streeting, now says he'll be supporting Andy Burnham. The right-wing Reform UK party has called for an immediate general election following Keir Starmer's resignation. Its leader, Nigel Farage, said the country needed real

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